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1: Freedom and equality are political principles, determined not by a transcendental authority, before which all humans qua humans are equal, nor by a general human fate like death. Rather, they are intrinsically worldly principles which grow up directly from the coming together, the twofold aims of liberation from oppression and the founding of a new political space of freedom and equality.
2: That's Peg Birmingham, and this is Alternative Radio. I'm David Barsamyan. This edition of AR features Peg Birmingham on freedom and equality. Freedom and equality are foundations of democratic societies. Article 1 of the Universal Declaration of Human Rights, passed by the United Nations in 1948, is a milestone document that establishes that, quote, all human beings are born free and equal in dignity and rights, unquote. Yet despite the lofty aims of the UN Declaration, much of the world is not achieving those goals. Just look around. As Orwell once said, what is right in front of your nose is sometimes the most difficult thing to see. Freedom and equality are under sustained attack by the rich and powerful. This is particularly noticeable in the United States, where the regime in Washington, aided by its mega corporate allies, are undermining freedom and equality. Our guest today is Peg Birmingham. She's professor of philosophy at DePaul University. She's a leading specialist on Hannah Arendt. She spoke at the Hannah Arendt Center at Bard College in Annandale-on-Hudson in New York. And now, Peg Birmingham.
1: So I want to begin by considering the issue of the secular, or what Hannah Arendt calls secularization, and why this raises the problematic of authority in the constituting of a new political space, particularly the problematic of authority in the revolutionary constitution of a new political space, which has as its aims the liberation from oppression and the founding of a new political space of freedom and equality. What kind of authority, if any, is at work in this new beginning, this new constitution of a political space? And here I will confine my remarks to Arendt's thoughts on the revolutionary founding of the U.S. Constitution. And in conclusion, I want to turn to what Arendt finds most problematic in the U.S. Constitution, namely, how does it endure? And I submit that in our present political moment, the urgent problematic Arendt points to is not the authority of the beginning, but the endurance of this beginning and its political institutions. Arendt turns to Machiavelli, who she claims is the first to face the problem of how to think a new authority in a secular age. More important in our context of thinking the meaning of revolution is that Machiavelli was the first to visualize the rise of a purely secular realm whose laws and principles of action were independent of the teachings of the gospel, of the church in particular, and of moral standards transcending the sphere of human affairs in general. It was for this reason that he insisted that people who enter politics should first learn how not to be good, that is, how not to act according to Christian precepts. Arendt agrees entirely with Machiavelli's claim that modern revolutions require a break with Christianity and more generally with absolutes, theological or otherwise. She points out that despite the not infrequent claim that all modern revolutions are essentially Christian in origin, the early Christian sects, with their stress on the equality of souls before God, its open contempt for all public powers, and its promise of a kingdom in heaven, were not forerunners of either modern revolutions or secularization. She points out that Luther's Reformation never intended to found a new secular order, but rather to liberate a truly Christian life from the secular realm. The point here for Arendt, following Machiavelli, is that modern revolutions are inherently secular in liberating the political from any absolute foundation. Indeed, she goes on to claim secularization itself, and not the contents of Christian teachings, constitute the origin of revolution. To put a fine point on it, for Arendt, secularization is the condition of modern revolutions, establishing, as she puts it, a secular realm with a dignity of its own. And by the secular, she means politically, secularism means no more than religious creeds and institutions have no publicly binding authority, and that conversely, political life has no religious sanction. Losing its foundation in the theological, the secular political realm gains its dignity, but loses its claim to an absolute authority. Recently, Samuel Moyne focuses on Arendt's observation in On Revolution that it was easier for religion to leave politics than for politics to leave religion. And Moyne follows this to claim that Arendt never concedes the loss of an absolute. One cannot fail to register her, Arendt's, insistence that even such politics, self-contained and post-metaphysical, must have continuing recourse to an absolute, of the kind that metaphysics in the form of religion provided more plausibly and effortlessly than revolution could easily succeed in doing. Moyne goes on to argue that while Arendt claims that this continuous recourse to an absolute not need to be religion, nevertheless, she never gives up her claim that politics needs some kind of absolute authority to establish the legitimacy of political power and the legality of positive laws. However, when Arendt argues that it's easier for religion to leave politics than for politics to leave religion, she's pointing to the immense difficulty of finding a secular, worldly source of authority not rooted in the transcendent. Arendt argues that the betrayal of the revolution occurred when the revolutionaries attempted to reinstall an absolute authority as the foundation of worldly political affairs. She claims that this abandonment of the secular takes two different forms, either by falling into the infinite and absolute stream of history, or into the absolute sovereignty of the nation state. To briefly take up the first, Arendt argues that the revolutionary concept of the political was abandoned when such revolutionaries, such as Robespierre, viewed themselves as part of a historical undertow that swept everything in its midst, including its own children. It devours its own children. As she puts it, history became the new absolute in human affairs. The second betrayal was to establish the nation state.

we call secularization, namely the emancipation of the secular power from the authority of the church. Secularization, then, for her is, just to repeat, emancipation of secular power from the authority of the church. Again, this emancipation is the condition for modern revolutions. The betrayal of this secularized emancipation is to reintroduce the absolute back into politics, either in the form of history or the sovereign nation state, and often those two accompany each other. Now, I want to pause for a moment and consider the important distinction Arendt is making between secularization on the one hand and secularism on the other, as I think it addresses recent critiques of the secular and the accompanying call for a post-secular politics. Now, what Arendt claims is that secularism not only rejects any form of the absolute in politics, it never denies the importance of religion. As she points out, this would be an impossibility. As she writes in her Denktagebuch, secularization, which never denied religious content, this is an impossibility, but rather posed the ancient problem of earthly immortality anew. So again, she's not denying the importance of religion in human affairs, but only claiming that with secularization, religion has no publicly binding authority and political life has no religious sanction. Now, having claimed that absolute authority has no place in politics, understood as a space of freedom and equality, the question can be raised, does Arendt claim any source of authority for the constitution of these revolutionary public political spaces, even if they're not absolute? In other words, is she able to provide any help in thinking a worldly non-absolute authority? And further, would she want to? Would she want to provide such help? Would she want authority in the realm of politics? Now, to answer this question, I want to turn briefly to her essay, What is Authority?, wherein she claims that the notion of political authority is entirely Roman. Only the Romans had a concept of authority that was taken directly from the political, worldly experience, namely the founding of Rome. The Greeks, by contrast, take their notion of authority from the non-political experience of the parent-child and the teacher-student relation, both of which for her cannot serve as models of political authority, and indeed produce disastrous consequences if imported into the political. In the political realm, we deal always with adults who are past the age of education, properly speaking, and politics, or the right to participate in the management of public affairs, begins precisely where education has come to an end. And indeed, she goes on to point out that whenever the model of education is superimposed on politics, those who pretend to educate are really wanting to dominate. Now, it seems to me that this is consistent with her claim at the end of the Eichmann trial that politics is not the nursery, and we do not obey the laws like children obey their parents. We enter politics as adults and as equals, whose relationship with one another is not one of command and obedience. By contrast, as just mentioned, for her, the Roman notion of authority is drawn from the political experience of the founding of Rome and the sacredness this foundation has, which remains binding for all future generations. Indeed, the absolute authority of this founding through time
is achieved through the unbroken tradition

0: resurrection, which ties back, and there she uses the Latin religare, the tying back from which we get religion or religious. This unbroken tradition ties every new generation back to this sacred beginning. Thus, the force of the unbroken tradition is essential to continue the authority of the sacredness of the beginning. Strikingly, she points out that the Roman notion of authority does not have its foundation in religion. Certainly, she points out that gods were present, Janus, the god of beginning, and Hector, the god of remembrance. But the sacredness is not due to the divine, but the political experience of founding a new city to which every generation is tied back. That's the notion there of religion. Authority, insofar as it's based on tradition, is of Roman political origin and was monopolized by the church only when it became the political as well as the spiritual heir of the Roman Empire. So I want to emphasize that it's the break in tradition which for Arendt characterizes the modern age, and not the loss of the belief in the divine that fractures the Roman triangle or trinity of authority, religion, and tradition, and causes the loss of political authority. She points out that there have been many attempts to save it. Luther, for example, questions temporal authority, but wants to leave secure tradition and religion. Hobbes desires to lose tradition while leaving intact authority and religion in the figure of Leviathan as the mortal god. And the humanist want to give up religion and authority, yet still want to claim an unbroken tradition which in itself would hold some kind of authority. She is unwavering in her claim that the break in tradition is irrevocable. And further, she does not lament this loss of authority that occurs in its wake. And there we could even think of the collection of, early collection of hers, titled Between the Past and the Future. And that notion of a gap, of standing in the gap between the past and the future, which is the break in tradition, I think I counted at least 6 or 7 essays where Arendt returns in one way or another to a reading of this gap, this break between the past and the future. And she really is saying that's where all of us today stand, both in acting and thinking and in judging. This is the gap of all three activities. Just to repeat, the break in tradition for Arendt is irrevocable, and she does not lament the loss. For her, the falling apart of the Trinity is liberating. Notably, at the conclusion of her essay on authority, she does not defend the notion or argue that we need a new version of it. Indeed, and this follows from the beginning of the essay, she points out without much fuss at all that when asking the question of authority, we must simply ask, what was authority? And she concludes the essay on a celebratory note. History, tradition, now a rubble heap at our feet, allows for a new relation, fresh eyes to the past. The loss of religious belief opens up the possibility of a new form of faith. And the loss of authority allows for confronting anew, without the religious trust in a sacred beginning, and without the protection of traditional and therefore self-evident standards of behavior, by the elementary problems of living, of human living together. So with the loss of authority, we can finally be confronted without religious trust, without falling back on some standards of behavior, but we can confront together the elementary problems of human living together. And I'm going to return to this in the conclusion of my remarks. Although Arendt is unwavering in her claim that with the break in tradition, we have lost all ties to an authoritative foundation, to new constitutional foundings, nevertheless, it seems to me, she does not leave us entirely bereft of finding a source of legitimacy to power and the legality of positive laws. And she finds this source of legitimacy in the revolutionary action itself, which, as I said earlier, the twofold aims of liberation from oppression and the founding of a new political space of freedom and equality. She writes, "Freedom and equality are political principles determined not by a transcendental authority before which all humans qua humans are equal, nor by a general human fate like death, which one day takes all men equally from the world. Rather, they are intrinsically worldly principles which grow up directly from the coming together. The authority of the Constitution, its elementary, objective, worldly character, as Arendt puts it, is given in these constituting principles immanent to action itself. Again, there is no transcendental source of these principles. They are inherent to acting for the sake of freedom and equality, and they last only insofar as the action continues. These principles provide direction and orientation, but they do not tell us what to do." And here I think Ronald Dworkin's distinction between a principle and its enactment is helpful here, and I think it follows Arendt very closely. He gives the example of telling his children to act fairly. Fairly is the principle, but it does not tell them what to do. It only tells them to act in a fair manner. The latter needs to be worked out, and there will certainly be different conceptions of fairness that are up for debate and argument in the household. So too with the principles of freedom and equality. Again, they map out a direction, but they do not tell us specifically what it is we should be doing. We do not obey these principles. We act for their sake. And moreover, these principles are historical principles. We might call them historical universals, insofar as they claim universality, but always conditioned historically. Thus, when we speak of the authority of the Supreme Court decisions, it seems to me that from an Arendtian perspective, we are not talking about the authority of the actual decisions. For instance, the conception of equality in the Plessy case that established the principle of separate but equal, and the explicit overturning of this concept of equality in Brown. The decision can be and was politically debated, argued, and overturned. We could say that another example would be Roe v. Wade and its overturning, and in our present moment, the vigorous political response to overturning the overturning. The authority of the court resides not in the specific decisions. It resides only in the principles that animate these decisions. And it seems to me that the loss of the authority of this judicial institution, which is also a political institution, will occur if it's perceived as abandoning altogether the principle of equality or freedom.
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0: To summarize then, insofar as the U.S. Constitution emerges out of revolutionary acting together for the sake of freedom and equality, we do not need to look for a transcendent source of authority for the legitimacy of power or the legality of our positive laws. These inaugural principles are immanent to the constituting itself. As Oren points out, the beginning of action, the arche, the principle, carries its principle with it, and therefore the legitimacy of power and the law, which these principles are immanent to it. And the beginning with its inaugural principles must be carried on by those who come after, also beginners, who in the carrying on will begin anew. This is, I think, something that's missed in her analysis of action in the human condition. And that is that action is not only the capacity for beginning something new, but it must be inseparable from the bearing of the beginning, of carrying the beginning forward. She says, if that doesn't happen, if we just have a new beginning, a new principle, an RK or a rule, if that becomes separated from the bearing of it, of carrying it forward, this is the moment of political sovereignty. Because what we get then is that the beginning becomes the rule, and it's being carried forward, but it's not. Those of us who come after are simply obeying the rule. So that's where we get the notion of sovereignty, is once the beginning and the bearing of the beginning become separate. And that's why I wanted to stress here that the beginning must be carried on by those who come after. And insofar as those who come after are also beginners, this carrying on will be itself a new beginning. So it will not be static. It won't be just carrying on the status quo, and I'm going to come back to that in a moment. So Arendt is not calling for a return to some sacred and inviolable beginning or origin to which we are tied back to, allowing for something like the U.S. Constitution being a sacred document or giving rise to some civil religion. I think this is what the original constitutionalists claim with their idea of original intent. Somehow we could be tied back to this. Instead, for Arendt, these principles of freedom and equality constitute the living spirit of the Constitution, which will endure only so long as there are citizens who are willing to carry on these principles and bear their burden. Now, before reflecting further on the problem of the endurance of these founding principles, I want to return to Arendt's insistence that in a democratically constituted political space, citizens do not obey the law, but give their consent to it. Indeed, it was the mutual consent that established the U.S. Republic. We hold these truths to be self-evident. And I think here she's pointing to we hold these principles to be self-evident for us. Now, in her essay on civil disobedience, Arendt claims that this mutual consent requires the political duty to dissent, to not support the laws when they are viewed as unjust. And what I'd like to suggest is that for Arendt then, citizens are the authorities on whether the laws are just or unjust. Moreover, she points out the newcomer, by virtue of being welcomed into the community, gives its tacit consent to it. She calls this the universalis consensus that marks the citizen's relation to the law. However, at just this point in the essay on civil disobedience, she pauses. And the pause is significant. She pauses to consider the status of those who were not part of the constituting of the new political space with its mutual promising and consent. She points to those held in chattel slavery who were explicitly excluded from the constituting and who certainly did not give their consent to such an exclusion. In fact, Arendt points out that even with the 13th and 14th Amendments to the Constitution, due process under the law, except for criminals, and this is a significant exception, and the recognition of equal citizenship to all born on U.S. soil, nevertheless, she points out, even with these two amendments, systematic racism continues in the United States, raising the question of whether a radical new beginning to the U.S. Constitution is necessary, more than simply a carrying on of the beginning. Inspired by Arendt, I want to raise this question. Will the founding principles endure only by a radical new beginning, a new constituting or founding of a political space of freedom and equality, and the new political institutions emerging from this? And this is, I think, what she suggests in this pause, where she asks really the question, will amendments to the Constitution be enough? Or does there have to be a new beginning? Does something else have to happen? A new constituting? And I want to emphasize here that there's nothing contradictory between new beginnings and the endurance of the principles of equality and freedom. Indeed, their endurance may very well lie in new beginnings and new political institutions. While Arendt is often viewed as an uncritical celebrant of the U.S. Constitution, it is precisely the endurance of these principles that so worries Arendt as she examines the American Revolution. And surprisingly for a thinker who is often read as dismissing the passions from the political, specifically criticizing the French Revolution for including the sentiment of pity, Arendt is worried when she turns to the American Revolution by the lack of passion in the constitution of U.S. political space. She writes of the American revolutionaries, they found it easy to think of passions in terms of desire and to banish it from any connotation of its original meaning, which is pratine, to suffer and to endure. This lack of experience gives their theories, even if they are sound, an air of light-mindedness, a certain weightlessness, which will put into jeopardy their durability. For humanly speaking, it is endurance which enables man to create durability and continuity. She suggests here that the endurance of these principles require more than sound theories guided by reason. Their endurance requires they are animated by political affects or passions. Now, I want to suggest that Arendt's concluding remarks to a lecture course given in 1954 at UC Berkeley gives us insight to how she might be thinking these political affects. And I stress here political affects. There are other affects and sentiments for her that are not political. But what are the political affects that the American revolutionaries were too light-minded in simply dismissing from their considerations in the Constitution? The 1954 lecture ends with a reflection on the contemporary state of politics. She points out the modern growth of worldlessness, the withering away of everything between us, can also be described as the spread of the desert. By the desert, she means the space between, another name for the interessa of the public space. The space between us has become withered in the way plants wither in the scorching summer heat, becoming dry and shrunken. The desert, she claims, is another name for the nihilism of our present age, with its accompanying cynicism and gullibility, in which people believe both in nothing and at the same time are willing to believe in anything. The urgent political task, she claims, is to transform the desert and this sense of nihilism, cynicism, gullibility into a world through the conjoined faculties of passion and action. In these concluding remarks to the 1954 lecture, Arendt defines passion as the faculty of suffering and with it the virtue of endurance, which she claims is the most easily lost. By suffering, she means to endure or undergo the passion rather than dismissing it. The political affects, the passions, are most easily lost, yet nonetheless more fundamental, she claims, than action, insofar as only those who can endure the passion of living under desert conditions can be trusted to summon up in themselves the courage that lies at the root of action, of becoming an active being. Now, just to say something about these political affects, for Arendt, political affects are world-disclosing in the sense that their reality is measured not in the force, the passion, with which the passion affects the soul, but rather by the amount of reality the passion transmits to it. So, for instance, she says that fear and hope are not properly political affects, because fear causes us to shrink back from the world, and hope causes us to jump over it. Anger, she says, is the properly political affect. Now, political affects have for her two further characteristics: openness to others and the disclosure of the fundamental plurality that marks our being in the world with others. Now, in her Berkeley lecture, she explicitly mentions courage, but it is not alone in her list of the world-disclosing political affects, among which can also be counted anger, gratitude, lamentation, and joy, as well as the horror and shame at what has happened and what human beings are capable of doing. It seems to me, then, that these are the affects which can counter the pervasive cynicism and gullibility of our present moment. And I submit that these are the political affects animating what Arendt more generally calls love of the world. Far removed from patriotism rooted in the love of the nation and a unified notion of the people. And as Arendt points out, set the world on fire, and I add, continues to do so. Instead, it's what Montesquieu calls the love of equality, the love of virtue that characterizes the spirit of the laws in a democracy, in distinction to the monarchy's love of honor or the fear that animates tyranny. Returning one final time to Arendt's essay, What is Authority? And thinking about what has happened to authority in the thought of Hannah Arendt, I want to submit that Arendt offers something like a secularized trinity, no longer Roman and no longer rooted in any kind of authority. certainly not authoritative origins. As I noted above at the conclusion of the essay, she claims that the loss of tradition opens up for the first time a relation to the past, many pasts. The loss of religion opens up the possibility of a new form of faith, and the loss of authority allows for confronting the elementary problems of inhabiting the earth and world together. What I'm trying to suggest is that this secularized trinity may be a way that we can think of a way of being together politically, to say it rather simply. Now, Arendt understands our relation to the past as that of reconciliation. Our relationship to the past is one of facing up to the shock of reality, of what has happened, and actively bearing its burden. Further, the loss of belief opens up the possibility of a new form of faith, no longer tied to a sacred origin, but instead a tying together in what Arendt calls a new form of solidarity that bears the burden of the past and acts in concert for the sake of new beginnings. This is a faith in one another and in this world, not the world to come or a world beyond, but this world with all its horrors, but also its joy in acting in concert together and in gratitude for this time on earth. And finally, the loss of authority opens up our capacity for critical judgment, animated by the inaugural principles of freedom and equality, to confront anew the problems of inhabiting the world and earth together. So I'm suggesting that this secularized trinity of reconciliation, solidarity, and critical judgment might be a way that we could think of, again, not a source of authority, but a way of reanimating the spirit of the laws, the principles of freedom and equality that are the only source of legitimacy for the U.S. Constitution, animate the living spirit of freedom and equality. Now, in her essay on the crisis of education, Arendt asked the question of whether we love our children enough to educate them to take responsibility for the world. Echoing this question and rephrasing it to address the problem of constitutional authority in a secular age, I submit that the Arendtian question might be, do we love the principles of freedom and equality enough to bear the burden of ensuring their continued endurance in animating political and legal institutions constituted by them, and which may very well include the courage of new beginnings and new political and juridical institutions to ensure this endurance. Thank you.
2: Thank you so much. And when I first started reading Arendt, I thought she was very pessimistic about things. But the second time around, I saw these very hopeful passages that the conclusion of your talk especially brings out very, very beautifully. But there is one thing that I've always struggled with every time I read Arendt. And I think she also acknowledges it. It is the material realities of the world. Arendt tries to differentiate between consumerism, excess consumption, and private property in the human condition. But I still don't find that acknowledgement, at least not enough. And I'm wondering if the secularized trinity that you propose, if there's something within there that also responds to the forms of neo-capitalism that we all suffer from.
0: So let's just stay with On Revolution. She begins by saying that the tremendous insight of Marx, and she's utterly favorable, as well as Adam Smith, is that poverty is not a natural phenomenon. It's politically produced. And therefore, it can be politically addressed. And then you turn the page, and there she is saying, you know, poverty, you know, this is a concern with private bodily needs, and poverty should have been kept away out of the streets of Paris. And you think, what is going on? So I think if you look at all of the essays in which she talks about revolution, let's just stay with that. I think Arendt says two different things. I think on the one hand, she wants a strict distinction. On the other, what she really wants, and this is in her interviews on revolution and politics, is that she wants the political to regulate the economic, but not that there can be a strict separation between the political and the economic. And then just to answer, and this is for me the thread of the book, I think her most important work is The Origins of Totalitarianism, particularly the chapter on imperialism. So there she's immensely concerned with capitalism, the production of superfluousness, the expropriation of the peasantry from the land, which she says is the beginning of the modern age, and the production of superfluousness, which she says it was the capitalist imperial project that at its heart was the production of superfluousness, and the driving engine is racism. She said that became the perfect superfluousness, her words, the perfect superfluousness of the death camps. I think the human condition has to be reread from her analysis of imperialism. I don't think that she dismisses materiality from the Vita Activa, and I think she does not dismiss labor and work from having a shared political concern with political action. But she's not consistent. She's not. We have to admit that. I think in some ways, particularly in On Revolution, and in On Revolution, she's either on the balcony with Robespierre or she's on the street with the actors, and she cannot decide where she wants to be. That's my reading of Hannah Arendt in On Revolution. She doesn't know where to take her place.
3: And so I was just wondering how you think about glory and dignity in relation to this trinity of reconciliation, solidarity, and critical judgment, and how that is distinguished from pity. Because for Arendt, pity, in the end, separates us. There's the pitier and the pitiable, whereas in the ideas of solidarity, there has to be all of us.
0: Yeah.
3: And I'm wondering how that fits with your...
0: That's why I wanted it. It was far too brief, far too sketchy. But that's why I wanted to say a little bit about what she means by a political affect or a world-disclosing affect, which I think is what she's pointing to when she says that there has to be, to transform the desert into a world, there has to be the conjoined faculties of passion and action. And so pity is a sentiment of the self. So Rousseau and Emile says that Emile has to learn pity because in pity, it contributes to his sense of independence. Like I look at the person begging on the street and Emile says, I'm very happy with my state. At least I'm not begging for food. So pity is all a self-sentiment. The force of the passion is reveals something about, affects the self, whereas a world-disclosing affect, like anger, and she actually says compassion, to be political, needs to be transformed into anger. Compassion is always singular. She's using, as distinct from pity, the world disclosing political affects, and I think that's a totality. Politics for her is worldly. And that goes back to the citation from the Denktagebuch that secularization does not deny the importance of religion, but we have to repose the Greek notion of earthly immortality. Just briefly, what I'm suggesting is that what she says in The Human Condition about the Greek notion of immortality, Achilles is the exemplary figure. It's the heroic action, it's usually military, and it is individual. And the deeds of the individual, like Achilles, are then remembered through the ages. So there, the Greek notion of immortality is concerned with endurance. How does the polis endure from one generation to another? But the endurance is heroic deeds and words that shine through the ages. She is rethinking glory not as individual, and not specifically even the endurance of the polis, but how does the earth and world, which now stand under the threat of total annihilation, she ends human condition with the threat of nuclear weapons. And it's like she turns the page 5 years later and she opens with it. The earth and world now stand under total annihilation. As if it's a continuation in my I think On Revolution is the sequel to The Human Condition. And that what she's asking, and The Human Condition is not a celebration of the Greeks, it is a damning critical analysis of the modern age. And what happens to the vita activa in the modern age? What happens to the fecundity of life? What happens to the care and concern for the durability of worlds? It's gone. She's looking at modern revolutions to see what resources they could offer us for responding to living under the threat of total annihilation. So it's not just new beginnings, but it's also endurance of not only these principles of freedom and equality, but in a larger sense, the endurance of a plurality of worlds on a common earth. So I think that just briefly then, her notion of glory moves from individual heroic deeds and words. She never says political immortality. And oh, that got me thinking. Because I think that what she expands the Greek notion to include the political, the consideration, how are the world, and that has to be said in plural, the plurality of worlds, how is life in a plurality of worlds on a common earth going to endure under the threat of total annihilation, which since 1963 we can now include climate annihilation, climate catastrophe. So her notion of glory, in my view, begins with this notion of a new form of solidarity animated by these, what I'm calling these immortal affects, these worldly affects, and conjoined with political action, but also with rethinking the activity of labor and the activity of work. Because in The Human Condition, when she starts out by saying, what is the shared concern of the vita activa? What do each of these three activities together, what is their shared concern? Immortality. So labor is as concerned with immortality, which I think is the care and maintenance of our daily life. Work, which I think has the largest chapter, is on the durability of the world. And then action is for the sake of new beginnings. And remember what she says. New beginnings are to save the world from ruination. She's not really talking about new beginnings as such. New beginnings save the world from ruination. The power of action saves us from ruin. So I don't know if that answers your question, but that's the direction I would go in. And I don't think it's just human dignity in her there. But it's the dignity of a plurality of worlds on a common earth. And that's why I think she wants to broaden that to earthly immortality and not specifically political immortality. Thank you. Thank you.
1: 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I'm David Barsamian. 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

Yeah, it's a couple of tunes here just to remind you that you're listening to the radio. That was John Hartford leading us off, followed by Nancy Griffith. Yeah, it's good to know that people still listen to the radio, and I, for one, I'm glad about that. And you're going to be glad tonight because of what I'm going to be playing for you tonight. Before I get to that, I just want to let you know my name is Tom, and this is the name of the show is The Long and Winding Road, where we travel in many musical directions, often get lost, and kind of like it that way, and never ask for directions. We always get where we're going in the end. So tonight we're going to feature two critically acclaimed artists, John Prine and John Hiatt, two great American songwriters. John Prine, of course, is one of the most celebrated American singer-songwriters of his generation. His songs are they're witty, they're heartfelt, they're sly, they're sincere. Those are all the things you think about when you listen to a John Prine song. And John Hiatt, he wrote 250 songs before he got his own recording contract. His songs range from folk rock to blues, rockabilly. And these two guys have put out volumes of music. And they have a couple of things in common. Neither of them had a hit single. Both of them are from the Midwest. And both of them created hits for Bonnie Raitt, as well as many others. So let's sit back and listen to these two best singer-songwriters that America has produced. We'll start with John Prine. We'll just go every other song here and see how that works out. We'll start with a song called Long Monday, because it's always long for me because I get up early and I don't get home till like about midnight after doing the show. So it's always a long Monday for me, and John Prine has caught my spirit here.

parade, like a honey bee buzzing round a glass of sweet Chablis. A radio's on, windows rolled up and my mind's rolled down. Headlights shining like silver moons rolling on the ground.

guitar hum. Saturday made Sunday feel like it would never come. Gonna be a long Monday, sitting all alone on a mountain by a river that has no end. Gonna be a long Monday, stuck like the tick of a clock that's come on.

About 3 months ago, I was in Rome, Italy, not New York. I don't know what I was doing there. I was just there. I got this sandwich one day, and they gave me a newspaper with it. It was the only newspaper they had there that was in English. And they had all the news from all around the world just crammed into 4 pages. Didn't even have any funnies in there, you know. Every time you turn a page, something just jumped right out at you, you know. So I found an old friend in there, and I wrote her a song. It's for Dear Abby.

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1: Hey, Ken.
0: What's about our new show?
1: So what's the name of the show?
0: I think it's Trash or Treasure.
1: Trash or Treasure?
0: Yeah, Trash or Treasure.
1: Trash or?
0: Treasure.
1: Treasure.
0: Yeah, Treasure.
1: Trasher.
0: Trash or
1: Treasure.
0: Trash or Treasure.
1: Let me get this straight.
0: Yeah, okay. Go ahead.
1: Aren't we just playing records?
0: No, we talk about them. We talk about the records that we play, and then...
1: So do you keep some of the records?
0: Well, I keep the ones that I like.
1: Oh, you keep a lot of the records.
0: I keep the ones that are treasures, you know?
1: And then we...
0: We donate the other ones.
1: How do we donate to WMR Record Store?
0: Well, we just donate them.
1: Just leave them outside Maddie's door.
0: That's right.
1: All right.
0: Yeah.
1: That sounds good to me. Can I bring some of my records?
0: Absolutely.
1: Oh, cool. Well, this sounds like a fun show, Ken. How often are we on the air?
0: Every 2 weeks. We're on every 2 weeks.
1: Monday nights.
0: Every other Monday night.
1: 9 to 11.
0: Yeah, every other Monday night. 9 to 11 p.m.
1: From 9 to 11
0: p.m. Let's say that.
1: Well, that should be easy to remember.
0: I can remember it. Can you? Because the world was still alive to help me.
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1: Okay, thank you. My name is Tom, and this is The Long and Winding Road, and today we're featuring, John Prine and John Hyatt, every other song, so I'm hoping you're enjoying this, two great songwriters. John Hyatt, the last song we heard was Feels Like Rain from John Hyatt, and before that we heard Fish and a Whistle from John Prine, and then Slow Turning from John Hyatt, and then Dear Abby, the classic Dear Abby, the live version from John Prine. And then Have a Little Faith in Me with John Hyatt, and then we started with Long Monday with John Prine. John Hyatt was working as a songwriter in Nashville, and he wrote a hit song for Three Dog Night in the mid-60s and earned a recording contract with Epic Records, and then he eventually lost that contract but was picked up by Geffen Records in the early 1980s and began to get some critical acclaim. And other artists started like recording his songs. Some people like Willie Nelson, Bob Dylan, Willie DeVille, Roseanne Cash, and Ricky Nelson. So he was just starting to get discovered there in the early 80s. John Prine was from Maywood, Illinois, and he had a two-year stint in the Army in the 1960s. He worked as a mailman in Chicago and was a fixture at the local folk clubs playing. He was a film critic, Roger Ebert, stopped in for a beer at one of these places and caught his act and was raved about him. So if you're going to get somebody raving about you, it might as well be Roger Ebert, who had a big audience. John Prine and a musician Steve Goodman became friends. Goodman recommended John to a friend of his, Chris Christopherson, and pretty soon they were allowed to open for him during his countrywide tour. They each got three songs apiece. So while performing in New York City, an executive from Atlantic Records signed him. And then he made an album, a self-titled album, became an instant classic in 1971, and he went on to make 21 more albums and became a critically acclaimed folk hero and great live act. Has a bit of a cult following, which I am a part of. So let's start off with John Prine again. Let's go with, from the album The Missing Years, Picture Show.

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Slack Tide Sounds can be heard Tuesday afternoons from 1 to 4 p.m. We'll listen to the latest in indie rock, from headbanging to shoegazing, innovative electronic sounds, underground hip-hop, and the occasional cult classic. 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

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All right. 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Okay, for that. All right, my name is Tom. This is A Long and Winding Road, and we're doing John Prine and John Hyatt. We're just appreciating their music here today, or tonight. And let's see what we just heard from there. We just heard Angel Eyes from John Hyatt. That was a big hit for Jeff Healey, the Jeff Healey Band, as I recall. Again, John Hyatt wrote songs for other people and before he became like prominent himself. Hello in there. Before that, with John Prine. Child of the Wild, Blue Yonder from John Hyatt, and then Picture Show from John Prine. All great tunes. Okay, so what do we got here? It's 9:53, and I think we have a couple more songs in here before we get to the little station break here at 10 o'clock, where I begin to get punchy. Okay, right now I'm totally lucid. Okay, let's go with a little duet here with John Prine and his friend Bonnie Raitt.

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Bueno. Thank you very much for coming out tonight. We appreciate it.

Welch, Vance Kaplan, hey Jason, why don't you take us home?

Mixing up drinks with mixed feelings. Yes, great lyrics there from John Hiatt. We're celebrating John Hiatt and John Prine here tonight. And my name is Thomas. This is The Long and Winding Road, where sometimes we just pick someone to play. And tonight, these two guys, you just can't miss every song on this thing. Is great. Before that song, we heard Clay Pigeons from John Prine. Before that, we heard Drive South from John Hiatt. Paradise Live from John Prine. A great, great live version. John Prine was excellent live and funny. He's just a funny guy. Before that, A Thing Called Love made a major hit there for Bonnie Raitt that he wrote. And then Bonnie Raitt again singing with John Prine on Angel from Montgomery. There's someone who really appreciated these two guys was Bonnie Raitt. All right, while I have you, let's go to the town crier. Let's see, this is punchy timer. I start reading stuff. Oh yeah, the town crier, the Mimosa and Cocktail Bar. Don't miss this during the Oktoberfest. It's a major event anyway, but don't miss the Mimosa and Cocktail Bar Saturday, October 17th, and Sunday, October 18th, from 10 a.m. to 5 p.m. Oh, they're starting early. 10 to 5. 10 a.m. to 5 p.m. Okay, and there's going to be some Devil's Purse on tap, too. Tasty treats and merch. Also, the upstairs at 335 Main, here in beautiful Wellfleet. So, don't miss that opportunity. That's just a fun time. All right, what else do we have here? Oh, sustaining members. Let's pull them up. Where are they? Here they are. Okay, programming on WOMR is made possible by members like you and sustaining members like the great Mary Ellen Kaiser out there in Jamestown, Rhode Island. DJ Fred, who's a DJ here at the station. Steve Henley from the state of Washington, a listener. Jane Lavoie and Ray Lavoie out in Providence, Rhode Island, just the next state over. Just a different accent, worse accent, actually. Joanne Burns from Orleans. Gus and Ollie from Brewster. Jackie Riley from Kyle, Texas. Maureen and Brewster from in memory of her favorite sailor, Paul Sullivan. And Michael Gunning out in the sticks of Wakefield, Rhode Island, as opposed to Massachusetts. Wakefield, Rhode Island, much cooler. Alex O'Brien from Sutton, Mass. And yeah, that's it for now. But we're always looking for more, so feel free. I'll tell you how to do this. You get to hear me say your name and butcher your name right here on the air every Monday, as well as the other guys that were on Monday at this time. Although they probably don't butcher them like I do. WOMR, by the way, is powered by community, and right now your support matters more than ever. 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So there we go. A sustaining membership starts at just $15 a month and helps keep independent radio strong on Cape Cod. 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You can also call that number if you want to say hello to me. 508-487-2619 to become a member today and to explore another meaningful way to support Outermost Community Radio, including solar metering credit donations, vehicle contributions, legacy gifts, and planned giving. All right, there we go. So let's continue saluting these two characters. A little bit more about John Hiatt, if you can stay. I'd like to give you little tidbits. He began to have a little success with the release of the album Bring in the Family. It was like, I think it's fourth album or something. None of them were really hitting, but people were appreciating them. The backing band he had for that album was Nick Lowe, Ry Cooter, and Jim Keltner of Mad Dogs and Englishmen fame and Eric Clapton fame. Three songs from that album, Have a Little Faith in Me, covered by Joe Cocker, Delbert McClinton, Jewel, Bon Jovi, and Memphis in the Meantime, covered by Carl Perkins, Chris Smither, Greg Allman, and A Thing Called Love, sung by big hit by Bonnie Raitt. These guys put them on the map. So his next nine albums all made the Billboard Top 200. So after a very slow start in writing songs for everybody, which you're all probably recognizing these songs by other people, but he's the guy that wrote them. He's going on to some success. He's still appearing out there today, so don't miss him if you hear him in town. Okay, let's go to back to John Prine. This might be considered an anti-war song back in the 60s.

You know, I could have beat up that fella, but it was her that had hopped into his car. Many times I fought to protect her, but this time she was going too far. Now some folks, they call me a coward, 'cause I left her at the drive-in that night. But I'd rather have names thrown at me than to fight for a thing that ain't right. I used to sleep at the foot of Old Glory.

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3: All right, thank you. Okay, we're on the home stretch here of our salute to John Prine and John Hyatt. Another word about John Prine here. John has been recorded by all kinds of people: Johnny Cash, Bonnie Raitt, Kris Kristofferson, George Strait, Bette Midler, Dwight Yoakam, Bruce Springsteen, you just name it. Everyone loves to do John Prine tunes because they're all written so well. So just an anecdote, while traveling through Ireland about 2 years ago, I guess, I was in a little town called Kinwara, and the local word was that John Prine had a house on the outskirts of that village. So I looked it up, and it's true. He and his wife, I think she's from Ireland, had a house there, and he would, according to local legend from me asking questions down there, he appeared in the local pub and would play there. So I think that's another great little anecdote. Sadly, John had a lot of health problems. He survived cancer twice, skin cancer. He had a squamous cell in his neck, and he had to have a lot of facial surgery. He survived those things, but he was compromised by his health. And then COVID hit, and then he was, due to complications from COVID, he died in 2020, sadly. But we still have his music, and we'll continue with it right now with... let's see, from an album called Fair and Square, this song is called Crazy as a Loon.

was a movie star, straight off of the farm. I had a picture of another man's wife tattooed on my arm, with a pack of Camel cigarettes in the sleeve of my t-shirt. Heading out to Hollywood just to have my feelings hurt. 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You'd be walking around in circles down at Hollywood and Vine. You'd be waiting on a phone call at the wrong end of a broom. Yes, that town will make you crazy, crazy as a loon. So I headed down to Nashville to become a country star. 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

0: I think this is a good one to end with. It's A Big Old Goofy World by John Prine. I hope you enjoyed the show tonight with John Prine and John Hyatt. And we'll see you in a couple of weeks. And the Grateful Dead Hour is coming up next for you deadheads. And let's end with John Prine's Big Old Goofy World.
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Grateful Dead doing their last show ever with Keith and Donna Godshow on February 17th, 1979 in Oakland, California. From the second set, you heard Space, The Wheel, Shakedown Street, Playing in the Band Reprise, and Sugar Magnolia. Stay tuned for the encore when the Grateful Dead Hour continues.

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2: 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I'm David Gans. 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
3: It's a privilege for everybody to get together and maybe make something good happen. 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

Struggling Man, one of several songs by reggae legend Jimmy Cliff that Jerry Garcia performed regularly. This one was recorded August 14, 1993 at the Shoreline Amphitheater, and it's about to be released as Garcia Live Volume 23. 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

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I'm gans@well.com. This has been Grateful Dead Hour number 1985. Thank you for your kind attention, everybody. I'm David Gans, and I'll meet you back here next week.

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2: I don't know why these people seem to think this is magic. 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
4: That's me, Jamie. Jamie DeLapa. We go searching for the first rock and roll song, broadcasting from the ancient heart of the city, the heart and soul of the U.S., the French Quarter of New Orleans. And for some reason, some very puzzling reason, no one's ever found the first rock and roll song. It is puzzling.
5: And he puzzled and puzzled till his puzzler was sore.

The regional music, the Northwest Atlantic coast, doo-wop, vocal group harmony. This time it was the Avons coming out of Inglewood, New Jersey. Our love will never end. Before that, Renee Higgins and the Vaughn Tones, talking about that bald-headed man. 1961, when people were not bald. It was before Minoxidil, but for some reason they just were never bald. The Teardrops, I'm Gonna Steal Your Boyfriend. I was a little bit worried about that one. It's a threat. Yeah, it's a threat by the Teardrops. The Lovettes, Puzzling Love. Speaking of regional musics, there's a regional music down here in Louisiana called Swamp Pop. You may recognize the song Matilda by Cookie and the Cupcakes, or Those Lonely, Lonely Nights by Earl King. But I was listening to Freddie Fender. Yeah, Freddie Fender. And his big number one hit, Wasted Days and Wasted Nights. So my God, that's Matilda and Those Lonely, Lonely Nights. Looking into it a little bit, Freddie Fender said that initially he wanted to name the song Lonely Nights, something along those lines. But he was listening. He was listening to that Swamp Pop. And he had a lot of time to do it, because at a certain point, he was playing guitar and doing a little bit of a music career. And as part of that, having a romance with somebody else's wife. And the police arrested him for a small amount of marijuana. Put him away for 5 years. As Freddie Fender said, and it was mostly seeds. His sentence was commuted by the very good singer and very average governor of Louisiana, Governor Jimmy Davis. Why are we talking about it when we can hear it? Cookie and the Cupcakes. Matilda.

Rosie Hamlin. Angel Baby Rosie Hamlin. This time doing Lonely Blue Nights. Any song that she did that she could keep those woohoos in, it worked. Oh, nobody could do a woohoo like her. Preceded that, Earl King. Those Lonely, Lonely Nights. And Freddie Fender, Wasted Days and Wasted Nights. Cookie and the Cupcakes, Matilda. You just kind of close your eyes, have three or four more drinks than you should, then they all sound exactly the same. Well, it's subjective. Swamp Pop. Freddie Fender heard it when he was here in Louisiana. It seems like it moved him, and he moved plenty of people himself. Speaking of Louisiana, regional musics. How about a little bit more of that regional music? Lenny Capello and the Dots.

road. 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
1: Larry Williams from right down here, New Orleans. His life was over at 44. Suicide. John Scarface Williams preceded him. He was with the band The TikTok. But he's singing a song called Mary. And that was his wife's name. I'm not sure if the song was about her or what. But he did describe the Popeye dance. I love songs that are dance instructionals. Joseph August, Young Boy, the Trentines. They're not from down here. They're from Trenton, New Jersey. But they're listening to that New Orleans music. And they did an answer song. Your ya-ya is gone. Sitting in la-la waiting for my ya-ya. Lenny Capello and the Dots. Genevieve. And these regional musics still exist. So much what we hear is kind of national distribution. And that's bland stuff that works just as well in the cornfields of Iowa as it does in Harlem. Which is to say it doesn't work very well at all. The regional stuff works. Yeah, the regional stuff works. Well, maybe that's good focus for this show, huh? I'm Jamie DeLappa. Let's go on over to Los Angeles, the other L.A., where Young Jesse was doing a synthetic Indian song.

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1: The Continental Rockers, a Baltimore band. Yeah, a Baltimore band playing, well, kind of surf music. I don't know where they're going to go surfing. Maybe on the Chesapeake Bay if the wind picks up. Flashback was the name of the song, part one. Johnny and the Rokas, a Scottish band, a contemporary band. Rough cut. Before that, Ronnie Isle. That's Jimmy Isle's brother. Died at only 24 in an auto accident. And what a song that one was. Wicked. Only a few of those records were released. And it's a spectacular song, so it's got all the elements to be a collector's find. Record collector. Yeah, they like that stuff. Early death. Famous brother. Not enough pressed. Yeah, pushing all the buttons. The Roulettes. Yeah, the British band The Roulettes. That's Adam Faith's band. This time without Adam Faith, they were just fooling around. I mean, that's the name of the song. Started all off with Young Jesse. Big Chief, King of Love. Can you be a chief and a king? These are things that I ponder, and while I'm pondering, I fall over on my back, wet myself. Oh, wait, too much information. Okay, coming up, Rocky Ranch and his Western Serenaders with the Colorado Boogie. The next band, the Goofers. The Goofers, kind of a spinoff of Louis Prima's band. And if you go to YouTube and look up the Goofers, just look at their live act. It is the wackiest stuff. No, it's like watching a gymnastics meet, except there's bass, stand-up bass, and trombones and everything else involved. And it works. Rocky Ranch and the Goofers, somehow they're listening to the same radio show.

in the background. The Toads. Another one of those great collector records. The Toads and Morpheus. David Eade with Last Night. The Goofers. Yeah, the Goofers. Flip, Flop, and Fly. Started it off with Rocky Ranch and his Western Serenaders, Colorado Boogie. Me, I'm Jamie.

0: was 30 songs. 30 songs, any of which could have been the first, could have been the first rock and roll song. 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
6: 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Coming up next.
7: The Beatles are great, Bobby and Cecil. And the Beatles are great. 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They're great.
8: I love them. I don't care what anybody thinks. I love the Beatles for them, and I'll always love them. Even when I'm 105 and an old grandmother, I'll love them. And Paul McCartney, if you are listening, Adrian from Brooklyn loves you with all her heart.
9: 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I can't help it. I mean, I have to move around. I can't stand still. I've tried it, and I can't do it.
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0: Elvis from 1956 with Any Place is Paradise. It was from his second album with RCA, simply titled Elvis. Isn't it nice to be on a first name basis with the world?
1: Thank you very much.
0: The Elvis album spent 5 weeks at number one on Billboard's album chart. It was the first time that any artist had two number one albums in the same calendar year. Before that, we started the show off with the Beatles with I'll Cry Instead, released in 1964. In the USA, it was the first track on the Beatles' Something New album, released by Capitol Records. My name is Steve Chelmsford. I'd like to welcome you to another episode of The Mop Tops and The King, an hour of Beatles and Elvis music with some fun surprises in between. Today's episode is number 773, and I hope you enjoy today's show. Let's head back to the year 1964. Here are the Beatles covering Chuck Berry with Rock and Roll Music.

0: Recorded on June 4th, 1970, Elvis with 20 Days and 20 Nights. It was the very first track laid down by Elvis during his legendary Nashville Marathon recording session at the RCA Studio B. You can find the track on Elvis's 1970 album, That's the Way It Is. My name is Steve Chelmsford. You're listening to The Mop Tops and The King from Chelmsford, USA.
1: Hi, this is Marilyn, and you're listening to The Mop Tops and The King with Steve Chelmsford. Happy birthday, Mr. President.
0: Thank you very much, Marilyn. That is very kind of you. I love your voice, by the way. It's time now for some 3 degrees separation of Elvis and the Beatles. Today's subject, Jerry and the Pacemakers. Of course, the Beatles and Jerry and the Pacemakers both started out in Liverpool. They shared the same manager, Brian Epstein, and they both enjoyed great success on the U.S. charts as part of the British invasion, which changed rock and roll forever.
2: Thank you very much.
0: Here are Jerry and the Pacemakers from 1964 with Don't Let the Sun Catch You Crying.

0: Elvis, live on stage in Memphis at the Mid-South Coliseum on March 20th, 1974. He was covering James Taylor with Steamroller Blues. I love it. My name is Steve Chelmsford. You're listening to The Mop Tops and the King. If you would like more information about the show, you could always check out our website, themoptopsandtheking.com. We also have an email address. You can reach us at stevechelmsford@yahoo.com, and we'd love to hear from you. It's time now to venture across the Atlantic Ocean to visit with our very dear friend in the north of England, Mr. Derek Shelmerdine, with this week's Beatles Unraveled.
1: Welcome to another Beatles Unraveled. I'm Derek Shelmerdine, author of the book Rock and Roll Unraveled. Greetings from Harrogate, in the north of England. The Beatles played here in Harrogate on the 8th of March 1963. The reason why is very similar to why Brian Epstein went to see the Beatles for the first time. Brian owned a record store in Liverpool, and towards the end of 1961, he was repeatedly asked for the Beatles single My Bonnie, so he went to see them at the Cavern. In Harrogate, record store owner Derek Arnold was repeatedly asked for the Beatles' first single, Love Me Do, so he booked them to appear in Harrogate. The Beatles were on their first UK tour, supporting Helen Shapiro. This gig was not part of that tour. Billed as the sensational Beatles dancing for teens and twenties, they were supported by local bands, Barry Corbett and his Mustangs, the Chinchillas, and the Apaches.

0: Elvis with Dixieland Rock from 1958. It was featured in his fourth movie, King Creole. Many fans believe King Creole was Elvis's finest acting role and his best movie. I enjoy it.
1: Thank you very much.
0: Before that, we heard from the Beatles from 1964 with 8 Days a Week. I've heard two stories on how they came up with that title. One was a Ringo saying. The other one was from Paul. He heard it from his driver, or chauffeur, who picked him up one day. The guy said he was working so hard, he was working 8 days a week. I don't know which version is true. My name is Steve Chelmsford. 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

0: Come on,
1: you just stand here. You get him, you understand? You'll get the whole thing. Now, everybody, I'll stand in line, and I want... Hey, what are the Rich Brothers doing here? What are they doing? I was... Hey, young man, if you want an autograph, will you stand in the back there?
0: Well,
1: I don't care who you are. Everybody wants...
0: I'm Elvis Presley.
1: You're Elvis.
0: You kidding?
1: I know Elvis Presley better than I know the A&P Gypsies. Are you kidding?
0: You do?
1: I know Elvis Presley, 6 feet tall. He's big shoulders. He's got lovely hair, and he's got blue eyes, and... Elvis Presley!

0: Elvis from 1964 with It Hurts Me, one of the more underrated songs from the Elvis catalog, in my opinion. It was co-written by Charlie Daniels, who later stated that it was one of his first big breaks in the music business to have Elvis record one of his songs. It Hurts Me was also featured in Elvis's 1968 comeback TV special. Before that, we heard from former Beatle George Harrison with Got My Mind Set on You, released in the fall of 1987. It hit number one on Billboard's Hot 100 in January of 1988. My name is Steve Chelmsford. You're listening to The Mop Tops and The King.
1: You know, you went to see those movies with Elvis or somebody in it when we were still in Liverpool, and you'd see everybody waiting to see him, right? And I'd be waiting there too. And they'd all scream when he came on the screen. So we thought, that's a good job.

This is Todd from Streetsboro, Ohio, and you're listening to a man who Elvis would have definitely bought a Cadillac for, Steve Chelmsford, and his show, The Mop Tops and the King. Don't touch that dial, mama.

Elvis from 1962 with Gonna Get Back Home Somehow. The song was written by legendary songwriters Doc Pomus and Mort Schumann. They wrote over 20 songs for Elvis. I wish they had written more. You can find the track on Elvis's Potluck album, which hit number 4 on Billboard's album chart. Before that, we heard from the Beatles from 1968 with a song written by John Lennon while he and the other Beatles were in the Himalayas attending the Maharishi Mahesh Yogi's workshop on transcendental meditation. The song, of course, Everybody's Got Something to Hide Except Me and My Monkey. My name is Steve Chelmsford. You're listening to The Mop Tops and The King from Chelmsford, USA.

0: Hi, I'm John.
1: Hi, I'm Paul.
2: Hi, I'm George.
3: And I'm Ringo. And we're the Cavan Beatles, directly from Liverpool.
1: Oh. You're listening to the Mop Tops and the King with Steve Chelmsford.
3: Yay!
1: What was that? Woo. Nice one, Stevie.

0: Elvis with I've Got Confidence. The original vocal was recorded in May of 1971 in Nashville at the RCA Studio B. It was first included on Elvis's gospel album, He Touched Me. The version we just heard was reworked for Elvis's 2018 gospel album, Where No One Stands Alone. Before that, we heard from solo Beatle John Lennon with Number 9 Dream from his Walls and Bridges album. It was released as a single and hit the top 10 in 1974. My name is Steve Chelmsford. You're listening to The Mop Tops and The King. Recently, I had the good fortune of having lunch with my good friend Mark with a K at one of our favorite Italian restaurants in Newton, Massachusetts. I brought along the MTK tape recorder. It's old school. The quality isn't that great. Mark and I were discussing Elvis's generosity, and I'd like to share this conversation with you. I'm with our good friend, Mark with a K. Mark, it's always good to see you.
1: Same here.
0: And today, what are we talking about today?
1: Elvis's generosity. He really was very generous. A lot of people don't realize it.
0: What are some of the examples of Elvis's generosity that you've come across?
1: One that I thought was very interesting, that he gifted a lady with an electric wheelchair, not only paid for it, but home delivered it. She must have been so excited.
0: Yeah, this was a woman, I guess, in Memphis that Elvis learned that she had some mobility issues and bought her the wheelchair and actually helped fit her into it.
1: And then I think it's interesting when we think about Blue Suede Shoes, written in late 55 by Carl Perkins. He had the first record on it that was a hit in early 56. And he and Elvis were label mates when they were at Sun Records. So when Elvis was at his new label, RCA Victor, he asked them to withhold his version until Carl Perkins' version had peaked, because he didn't want to compete with his friend's version, which I think that really shows that he has a lot of class.
0: I've heard Carl tell that story as well. Elvis would give you the shirt off his back. He would give jewelry that he was wearing. If he noticed somebody liked it, he would tape it off and give it to them. Sometimes to the point where his friends would take advantage of him, because they knew if they said that they liked something that Elvis might have been wearing, that he would give it to them. And that would include close friends that sometimes had medical problems. And you have a story about that.
1: Right. Well, Jackie Wilson, one of my favorite performers who started in the 50s, I guess he and Elvis met in Vegas in 56 when Elvis went to see Jackie Wilson as lead singer of Billy Ward's Dominoes. And they met up at shows over the years, but Jackie Wilson had this massive heart attack on stage during a performance in 75. And apparently very quietly, as Elvis often did, he didn't want the notoriety, but he paid Jackie Wilson's medical bills until the time that he, Elvis, died in 77. And I thought that would be a great chance to hear Jackie Wilson, Mr. Excitement from 1967. Love is lifting me higher and higher on The Mop Tops and The King.
0: It's great to see you again, Mark.
1: Good to see you too.

0: Jackie Wilson from 1967 with Your Love Keeps Lifting Me Higher and Higher. It hit number one on the R&B chart, number six on the Hot 100. Jackie Wilson and Elvis were very good friends. My name is Steve Chelmsford. I'd like to thank you very much for joining me today on the Mop Tops and the King. I hope you've enjoyed today's show. Special thanks to Mark with a K, Derek Shelmerdine, and all the stations that carry the show. Thank you very much. But most of all, thank you. We'll see you next week. Bye-bye.
1: Welcome to Possibly, where we take on huge problems like the future of our planet and break them down into small questions with unexpected answers. I'm Megan Hall. This episode, we're asking, when you flush your unused or expired medications down the toilet, do they actually disappear? We had Minjun Kim and Marissa Underwood from our Possibly team look into this.
2: Hey, Megan.
1: Hi. So tell me, should I be worried about medicine in the wastewater system when I flush it down the toilet?
2: That's a good question. A lot of us flush medicine down the toilet when we're done with it. And it's kind of easy to think that it just disappears.
1: But that's not the case.
3: So it turns out it's actually more complicated than that. And we talked to an expert to learn some more.
4: My name is Dr. Thomas Boving. I'm a hydrogeologist at the University of Rhode Island. My research is focused on emerging contaminants with pharmaceutical and personal care products.
2: So Thomas says that actually your medication gets into our wastewater no matter what.
4: Humans basically excrete about half, somewhere between 40-60%, depending on the medication, of that medication passes through the body unchanged.
1: So is he saying our medication gets into the water when we go to the bathroom?
2: Yeah. So even if you don't flush your unused medicine, you still be releasing some of it down the toilet.
3: But Thomas says that that's not a huge problem, at least not here in the United States.
4: In the United States, it's not on the radar so much because, generally speaking, the concentrations of pharmaceuticals in the wastewater are fairly low.
1: So we don't need to worry?
3: Well, Thomas says that there's still a lot that we don't know, especially about what happens when different types of drugs interact with each other and when they combine in the wastewater.
4: You're sick, you get a certain medication, your neighbor has a different. So we end up with complex mixtures of pharmaceuticals, and the interactions between these pharmaceuticals is very little understood.
2: But there's one thing that scientists do know, and it's that people who use septic systems or well water are more vulnerable to this issue.
4: There is a direct input of medication into the groundwater via the septic systems. If you live down gradient, you pump that water. So in other words, your sick neighbor can dose you with whatever medication they have.
1: But most of us don't use wells anymore anyway, right?
3: So more people than you might think. More than 40 million Americans get their drinking water from private wells, and about a quarter of U.S. households are still on septic.
2: And it's also hard to gauge how big a problem this is. Those private wells aren't regulated by the EPA. So one study of those wells on Cape Cod found levels of pharmaceuticals way higher than public drinking water supplies.
1: Does that mean everyone with a well should worry about this issue?
2: Well, luckily, this doesn't affect everyone who uses a well. It comes down to how close the properties are.
3: So Thomas says that in places where wells and septics are far apart, the soil usually has time to filter out these pharmaceuticals before it reaches anybody else's wells. But when these private wells are closer together, it might not.
1: So what can we do to address this issue?
2: Well, we can't stop taking medications, but Thomas says that we can avoid putting more medication into the system than we need to. And that comes back to the stuff still sitting in your cabinet.
3: When you have medications left over, don't throw them in the trash or flush them.
2: Instead, locate your nearest medication drop box. They're often found in pharmacies or police stations, and you can dispose of them there on your next visit. There's almost 60 of them just in Rhode Island.
1: Got it. Well, thank you, Minjun and Marissa. 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
8: Hello and welcome to the Global Village. I'm Chris Heim.

time in the Global Village, we mark the birthday of David Hidalgo. We'll hear music that he did with Los Lobos and also in a number of other settings. We'll get things underway, though, of course, with some music from Los Lobos and one of the many, many songs that he co-wrote that were recorded by the band. Here from the Kiko album, this is Saint Behind the Glass, as we begin this visit to the Global Village.

marking the birthday today of David Hidalgo, and they're a special guest with the Chieftains and also the Secret Sisters on that particular track, an album filled with special guests. Voice of Ages, the name of the release, and Peggy Gordon, the tune that we heard. And we heard Los Lobos with Saint Behind the Glass from the Kiko album. And so, again, we're marking the birthday of David Hidalgo this time around, and here another one of those songs that he co-wrote, done this time around by Robert Plant and Band of Joy with Angel Dance here in the Global Village.

special edition of Global Village as we celebrate the birthday of David Hidalgo, guitarist, songwriter, member of one of the finest roots bands around, Los Lobos, and has also been involved in quite a number of other projects and a number of them with various world music influences as well. So we've got lots of stuff to share for his birthday today. And there at the end, as part of Los Lobos and a special guest with Taj Mahal on his Maestro album, Never Let You Go, is what we heard there. Los Lobos, or at least some members of them, including David Hidalgo on vocals, joining in with Herbie Hancock from the Imagine Project, which brought together a number of musicians from various parts of the world and a number of different musical influences. Tanarawend, also there, bringing that desert blues sound to the music, with Tamatant Tilley, which then segued into the Bob Marley classic Exodus. Herbie Hancock's Imagine Project with, once again, David Hidalgo as part of that, and a song that he co-wrote called Angel Dance that Robert Plant did on the album Band of Joy. And as we mentioned, we also heard him as a special guest with the Chieftains and Secret Sisters on Voice of Ages with Peggy Gordon. And we started with Los Lobos with Saint Behind the Glass. Coming your way here in the Global Village, where we come back in just a minute with David Hidalgo once again as a special guest, this time with Oza Motley on a song called Santiago from Street Signs. Stay with us. We'll be back in a minute with that here in the Global Village.

Que humanidad. That is Elias Ochoa. Well, lots of folks, I guess, first introduced to him through his work with the Buena Vista Social Club, but quite a wonderful history and lots of music that he's done, including heading up a group that has a long history in Cuba, Cuarteto Patria, featured on that particular track. He's also done some other albums under his own name with his own groups as well. And a special guest on that particular track, David Hidalgo, as we are celebrating his birthday today and sharing some of the many different and especially world-related projects that he's been a part of. And there again with Elias Ochoa. We heard him also as part of Los Super 7 from the Canto album, and he did the cantoing on that particular track, Teresa. And Los Lobos in there, they had a special guest on that particular track, La Venganza, Café Tacuba, joining in on that one from the album The Ride. And David Hidalgo, again, a special guest with Ozomatli on the Street Signs album with Santiago. That here in the Global Village, I'm Chris Heim, a special edition of the show as we're celebrating the birthday of David Hidalgo. Quick break. When we return, we'll hear him once again as a special guest, this time with Buckwheat Zydeco.

Going back there for some early Los Lobos, I think like the third album that they did, By the Light of the Moon, with One Time, One Night. We also heard Taj Mahal doing Let the Four Winds Blow, and David Hidalgo, a special guest on that, on accordion. And he also was joining in with accordionist Buckwheat Zydeco on the album Where There's Smoke, There's Fire, doing a version of Route 66, how we learned American geography. That here in the Global Village, as we've been spending some time with some of the many projects that David Hidalgo has been a part of for his birthday today. And a reminder, you can get the full list of everything that we played this time around, get information about upcoming shows, also world music news and videos and a bunch of other stuff that you will find on our Facebook page. That is at facebook.com/globalvillageradio. That is also a quick and easy way to get in touch with us, or you can email info@kmuw.org. Global Village is a production of KMUW, Wichita Public Radio. I'm Chris Heim. Thanks for being with us here in the Global Village. One last one here from Los Lobos, from the album This Time with Cumbia Raza.

0: Cape Rep Theater proudly presents The Fall of the House of Usher by Gip Hoppe, with music by Jay Hagenbuckle. 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This modern adaptation of the classic tale of Gothic horror by Edgar Allan Poe follows a comfortable, suburban family man who receives a desperate call from a forgotten childhood friend. Thus begins a mysterious journey taking Ed Allen to the House of Usher, where he confronts its temptations and terrible secrets, questioning everything he's ever known to be true. The Fall of the House of Usher opens on September 30th and closes on October 25th, plays Wednesday through Saturday at 7:30 p.m. and Sunday at 2. New this season at Cape Rep, we have Saturday matinees on October 10th, the 17th, and the 24th. 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
0: Hi, I'm your co-host, Pat Mitchell-Worley.
1: And I'm Jared J.B. Boyd.
0: This week on Bill Street Caravan, we're celebrating Harold Bean, Bobby Manuel, and Charles Skip Pitts, the Stax Masters of Soul Guitar.
1: Grammy-nominated blues man Guy Davis will be with us to deliver an installment of the Blues Hall of Fame, an exploration of the lives of the pioneers and innovators enshrined in the Blues Hall of Fame, here in Memphis, Tennessee, brought to you by the Blues Foundation.
0: That's all coming up right now on Bill Street Caravan.
1: Hey, Pat.
0: Hey, JB.
1: This week, we're showing love to a surprisingly unprecedented instrument in the Memphis soul story, the effervescent and exuberant sound of Stax guitars.
0: You got that right. But we aren't just pointing to any and all Stax guitars, as there be many to name. But we're flashing back to a 2019 evening of intimate tunes at the Stax Museum of American Soul Music that honored the work of three very special guitarists and their axes, which went on display in the museum.
1: If we were to dig way deep down in the bag of Memphis music history, many fantastic guitarists could be noted as masters of soul guitar. We, of course, would nod to the likes of Steve Cropper, Mabon Teeny Hodges, Michael Toles, and others.
0: With all those luminaries in mind, the event we're sharing with our listeners today focuses on three names the uninitiated may not know as well: Harold Bean, Bobby Manuel, and Charles Skip Pitts, each of whom contributed separate and significant efforts to Stax's later period. And for all of you Memphis music fans, when we talk about soul music, why do we say the guitar is, you know, unprecedented?
1: Well, you know, I might be a little biased, but when we talk about soul music in Memphis, we so often talk about the organs from Booker T. Jones and Reverend Charles Hodges, or maybe even the horns from the likes of, wink, wink, the Memphis Horns. And then when we speak of guitars, we often talk about the rock and the blues of the region. But guitarists also had a very significant role to making soul music in Memphis what it is across the globe today. And when we talk about these three storied careers, for Mr. Skip Pitts, Mr. Harold Bean, and Mr. Bobby Manuel, we're talking about three men who had very storied careers on the Stax label and in the years after its initial closing in 1975. It was Skip Pitts who unfortunately was honored in this evening posthumously during the gathering at Stax Museum. And in a similar vein, the performance lives on as an unforeseen farewell to Harold Bean, who passed away just a handful of months after completely wailing away on his guitar in front of the eager crowd that night.
0: Not only did he make the guitar sing while recreating the opening guitar solo to Isaac Hayes' Walk On By, emulating the spirit of his original 1969 take on the song to a T, the 73-year-old did so from a wheelchair, proving that nothing can hold a true soul man back.
1: You know, Pat, I'll never forget being in the house for that one. I actually still get chills just thinking about the circumstance. It doesn't feel real that I even got a chance to witness it.
0: And it's amazing that it's sat in our archives as long as it has. So there's no time like the present to go ahead and share the magical moment with the world.
1: An understated note of the evening was the camaraderie between Bean and Manuel, along with other former Stax Records staffers and affiliates who came to show their appreciation for the both of them. While the two guitarists weren't noted to have crossed paths on song, considering the numerous projects flowing through the Stax family at the time, you could easily notice the respect and admiration shared between them.
0: You know, I'm going to add here that I ran into Bobby Manuel. I had lunch with him a few weeks after this event, and he was still on cloud nine. He was still so excited to be a part of it. And originally, he said he wasn't going to be there. He wasn't going to be there long for the event. We had to escort him out. You know, he was there when the doors closed. He was very excited. So this evening meant something to everyone who was there. You could see it, you could feel it, and hopefully you will be able to hear it.
1: Here are the Masters of Soul Guitar, live on Bill Street Caravan.

0: That was an excerpt from an evening dub, The Masters of Soul Guitar, live on Bill Street Caravan. 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
1: We'll be back with more music from the evening in just a bit.
0: Up next, Grammy-nominated bluesman Guy Davis takes us through the life histories of the pioneers and innovators enshrined in the Blues Hall of Fame. This segment is brought to you by the Blues Foundation and is also available as a standalone podcast through iTunes.
2: The Chevrolet pulled to the curb and stopped. It was a two-door 54, black, white rag, and white wall tires. It looked as long as a city block with sharp fins on the back. Grimes jumped out of his bedroom window at the sight of the Chevy and ran for it. The passenger door opened. Everybody was jammed in there. Mickey, Frog, Tally, and Floyd in back. Big Ella up front. The bass fiddle practically pushed the back seat into the trunk and rested on the dash between Big Ella and the driver. At the wheel was Rufus Thomas. "Welcome to the Bearcats," Rufus announced. He threw the Chevy into gear and swerved into the street. Grimes had to squeeze beside Big Ella in the front seat. "We got a young buck," she told the others. "Y'all speak correctly." From the back seat, Mickey said, "His lean's so clean, you could stir cabbage with it." Rufus laughed so loud that the car shook. He slowed down, put his forehead on the wheel, and slapped the dash with his hand. Grimes forced a chuckle.

Rufus drove from North Memphis down to Orange Mound. He pulled the big Chevy into the dirt lot behind the brown Derby. The Bearcats unloaded and lugged their gear through the unlit yard, spotlighted in the high beams of other cars pulling in. They heard the meh from out of the darkness, and by the flickering

0: light of the parking lot, they saw goats sprinkled all over the yard. Inside, guys rolled dice out of a leather horn straight onto the floor, but there was no time to get caught up in a game. Rufus set everyone up and took a moment with each instrument to show the musicians how to play his songs. "Keep yourself in B-flat," Rufus yelled, fingering the keys on Floyd's saxophone and moving on. He picked up the drumsticks and flourished a beat for Grimes. "What do you play, Rufus?" the drummer asked. "I can't play dead on any of them. Just give me a shuffle," Rufus said. That ended the rehearsal. The Bearcats shuffled into the first number. Big Ella took the mic. "Rufus is a makeup artist," Big Ella said, half to the crowd, half to the band. "He'll stand here and make up songs all night."
1: "Tell me, honey, you made me feel so mean, made in the morning groan."
0: Big Ella told the audience, "Police arrested me for conjuring hoodoo." Rufus asked, "Yeah, what was the charge?" She said, $500. As the band shuffled, a lady in a sleek black dress caught every eye in the joint as she performed the newest dance. She rocked her hips all the way down to the floor. Rufus followed everyone's eyes and channeled their thoughts. They didn't want her to stop. He owed them everything he could do to help. He sang. After the show, everyone packed back into Rufus's car, fitting in the seats around the bass fiddle. "Gotta go to work," Rufus said. "It's 5 o'clock in the morning, and my shift at the textile mill starts at 6. Grimes asked, "Rufus, why you do all this, man?" Rufus said, "'Cause every time I think I got my ends to meet, somebody come up and move the ends." "It's gonna be the death of you," Big Ella told him. "I'm gonna survive," Rufus said. "And I'm going to do something recognizable so when I pass off this land of the living, I will be remembered." And after struggling to remain awake for 57 and a half cents an hour, Rufus headed toward his next job, hosting the Sepia Swing Club on radio station WDIA. For Rufus, WDIA made strange connections. The station broke barriers in the outside world. Every DJ was black. Every show aimed for a black audience. But the owners were all white, and the DJs weren't allowed behind the glass between the studio and the engineer. The contradiction came to a head, so to speak. The place had only one bathroom. Rufus opened the door and stared into it. Looked pretty much the same as the one in his house. He looked around. Nobody. He thought, "I am part of this institution, and I'm not gonna go outside anymore." He walked in and slammed the door. And when he stepped back out, Rufus was standing face to face with a guy who was either IRS or FBI. Horn-rimmed glasses, skinny black tie, starched white shirt. "I'm Jim Stewart," the man said. "We listen to you all the time down at the studio." Picking up his chin off the floor, Rufus calmly asked, "What studio would that be?" "Satellite Records," Jim said. "Brand new. Fact, I brought you this." He handed Rufus a record and his business card. "Maybe you could give it a spin?" Rufus had the record on the air before Mr. G-Man got back in the car. Rufus watched Stewart flip on the radio. Stewart looked back towards Rufus, nodded his head one time, and smiled.
2: "I'm just a fool.
0: From DIA, it was time to stop home for a quick bite, then take the Bearcats back out into the night. Though Rufus barely had time to think, much less go to the bathroom, a song had been bubbling in his mind. He thought about bantering with Big Ella on the stage like an old married couple. They always came together at the end, kissed and made up. In his living room, Rufus grabbed a cardboard sign that advertised his show at the Brown Derby. He turned it over and jotted down some verses out of his mind. It was a totally different twist on a duet, unlike anything else on the radio, fast-paced and driving, not sing-songy syrup. Rufus had just a few minutes before he needed to leave again for the next shift. He raced around the house and grabbed up his tape recorder. With no Big Ella around, he needed someone to fill in the female lead and called for his teenage daughter. Rufus put the tape recorder on top of the TV set. He and his daughter, Carla, stood in the living room in front of the TV, belting out this song like they were on stage. Rufus scattered out the instrumental breaks and soft-shoed in his sock feet while Carla sang. It was a 10-minute masterpiece, and he knew just who to show it to. He grabbed the tape and the business card and hit the door. The next afternoon, Jim Stewart called him at WDIA, and in no time, Rufus parked his 54 at the curb outside the Satellite Records studio. It was really an old movie theater. He walked in and looked up at the high curving ceiling and down across the hard floor that slanted to where the screen used to be. The Bearcats were already there waiting. To their surprise, Rufus walked in with a new female vocalist, his 17-year-old daughter. Grimes smiled at Carla. "Are you Big Ella?" he asked. "Big Ella can tear a house apart," Rufus said, "but she don't come across on record." Rufus led the recording session like he directed his gigs. Rufus hummed the melody, clapped the time, and the musicians played it back for him until they got it right. One thing didn't translate from the Bearcats' live act, though. The shuffle. Grimes spoke up. "I heard this New Orleans beat they called the heebie-jeebie," he demonstrated, "like that song, Ooh Poop I Do." "I love it," Rufus shouted. After two takes, Jim Stewart stepped out, holding out a record for Rufus. "Maybe you can give it a spin," Jim smiled. Rufus kicked off the next sepia swing hour in grand ceremony. "I've been telling you about the big record Carla and I recorded, and we do think it's big. Here it is. 'Cause I love you."

A struggling little music company had its first big hit. It would soon change its name from Satellite to Stax Records. And Rufus Thomas soon worked his last shift at the textile mill.

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2: Bill Street Caravan is supported by awards from Memphis Travel and Tennessee Arts Commission. We're back, and for those of you just tuning in, we're revisiting a performance called The Masters of Soul Guitar at the Stax Museum of American Soul Music.
0: The event, which featured playing by contemporary Memphis guitarist Joe Restivo, honored Skip Pitts, Harold Bean, and Bobby Manuel.
2: Pitts, who worked closely with Isaac Hayes, was honored posthumously. Both were in attendance to play a bit.
0: While Bean left his tenure as a part of the Stax family to go on to success with Parliament Funkadelic, Bobby Manuel's musical fortunes largely kept him close to home as a studio journeyman.
2: Yeah, you know, as a guitarist, he would notably replace Steve Cropper in a revamped version of the MGs, one that released an album without the leadership or direction of Booker T. Jones.
0: Without his guitar, he's been responsible for numerous production, engineering, and songwriting offerings well up until today.
2: It's funny, I find records he produced on all the time. I handed him a stack of disco singles he had a hand in once, and he had to write those titles down. He faintly remembered them.
0: That's what happens when you're prolific.
2: You got that right. A man of many contributions. Let's get back to the celebration.
0: Here's more from Stax Masters of Soul Guitar on Bill Street Caravan.

0: I'm going to start with a very simple question for both of y'all, and I'll start with you, Bobby. How did you get into playing guitar?
1: I wanted girlfriends. Well, I was a hyper kid, and my mother thought the only way to stop all that stuff was to either take me off sugar or put me in dancing school. So that's where I ended up. And from there, you know, rhythm started developing. I got to listening to music and stuff. And my mother had, we had a flower shop on Lamar Avenue, 2510. It was a unique neighborhood. Right next door to me lived a rockabilly singer by the name of Warren Smith. And he had a song called Rock and Roll Ruby. We used to go and listen after school, you know, walk on, listen to his thing. Loved it. In the back of our property was another neighborhood, Orange Mound. And Willie Mitchell's mother lived on Hamilton Avenue. So my best friends became his nephews, man. And that's where I first heard the blues. And that's kind of what did it for me, set my heart. Hearing that, and also I think it's 1957, I heard Ray Charles, What I Say, and after that, man, it was over. It was over. So, you know, during high school, you know, started playing all that. Started playing nightclubs. I was 14 years old, playing at the gambling joints in Tipton County. I had a whistle. It was so bad, it'd kill people in there. They made me blow the whistle for the fights. Yeah. Yeah, it was horrible. It was horrible. But anyway, it's a great experience. And then I ended up at the Club Paradise, which was a premier club during that time. Yeah. People know about that. When all the top R&B artists came there and played. I was in the house band. We were on the radio on Saturday nights, and believe me, that was big time. The bass player in that band was Alan Jones, and he was the auditions manager here at Stax. And he liked what I... Yeah, man. Some kind of bass player. So Alan, you know, kept talking about Stax and took me over here and listened to some things at night and hearing the different things they were working on. And eventually an opening came when they needed a second engineer. So I thought, well, the only way I'm going to get in over there, because Cropper was here. I mean, you're not going to walk in and say, Steve, it's my time. It wasn't going to happen. So I was hauling amplifiers for Steve, you know. But I knew someday, you know, I'd be able to get in there and play some things and write and to keep this story a little shorter here. You know, Betty Crutcher approached me about writing songs. And at that time, I was engineering, like I said, learning how to engineer. And I liked it. It was fun. But, boy, music wasn't really the thing. She realized that. She would come get me, and she would tell the head engineer, Ronnie Capone, he's writing with me today. You're going to have to do something else. And we go write those songs, man. And to this day, I thank her so much. I have a catalog, Stax catalog, because of her. She drugged me out of there and all that. But so I kept engineering and started producing with Duck Dunn of the MGs. And we got a couple of acts, started getting some things going down to Muscle Shoals, cutting with some of those guys, cutting here. And things started changing. Steve decided to kind of go on his own. And lo and behold, Al Jackson and Duck asked me to be an MG, and that was, what can I tell you, man? Yeah, that's how I got there. You know?
0: Well, Harold, why don't you tell us about how you got started playing guitar, because you really learned from somebody else who's really critically important to the Memphis guitar scene.
2: Yeah, I was raised over in South Memphis in Ellison Heights, went to Hamilton High School. Yes, sir. And I just happened to live around the corner from one of the world's greatest guitar players, Larry Lee.
3: Yeah, man.
2: He was about to go off to school to Nashville, Tennessee, to Tennessee State, and he showed me one bar chord. And I was so proud of that, I couldn't wait till Larry came home for spring break so I could show him Larry. And the reason he showed me that, because I could play Jerry Butler's Your Precious Love. But anyway, he met Jimi Hendrix while he was in Nashville, and they formed the Imperials Band. Of course, I joined the boy. We had a little local group called the Spades. Bill Cunningham, Butch Merriweather, Charles Ingram, some of you know some of them. And we had a little group around town that sung at talent shows and all. And we came over to Stax. And I ended up working for Miss Axton in the record shop selling 45s. And we wanted to audition for Jim. And he said, well, I like the group. He said, but we don't need the guitar player. We got Steve Cropper. We said, okay, if you don't want all of us, you don't want any of us. So we was just cocky. Later on to find out, I played on one of the biggest albums Stax ever had, in Hot Butter Soul.
4: Yeah.
2: This shows you how fate works. But anyway, I came over to Stax, and the first session I think I did was Rufus Thomas. Push and Pull, Breakdown, Funky Chicken, all the dance songs. I think I made a boo-boo, all of them. And gradually ended up in the Stax family as a recording musician. Later on, I recorded for William Bell, Eddie Floyd, and a group of us got together over at National Studio with John Fry, Marvell Thomas, Michael Toles was playing guitar, Sidney Kirk was playing keyboards, Willie Hall was playing drums, James Alexander played bass, and the great Isaac Hayes sang. And I played the lead guitar on Walk On By.
0: So you both have sort of touched on Isaac, so that was like the fourth question on my list, but since we're already here, let's talk a little bit about Isaac, because both of you played with him right when he was starting to break out as a solo artist.
2: Let me say this. Bob, I got to call your ass out.
4: Here it comes.
2: 25 years later, well, to remind you guys that Walk On By was cut in August 50 years ago.
4: Yeah.
2: And about 25 years after that, I ran into Bobby Manuel. I guess his conscience must have been bothering him. He said, man, he said, I got to tell you, since the name wasn't on the album, I told everybody I played.
4: God!
2: I said, oh, you did? Did you get any damn money?
4: You're wrong for that, you know.
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2: 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For them, the game is always afoot. When the mysterious Irene Adler shows up at their door looking for help, the stakes couldn't be higher, and they must decide, is it the right answer or the right thing to do that drives them? Part of CCTC HJT's Page to Stage series, Brian Lore Evans writes and directs this adaptation of Sir Arthur Conan Doyle's quintessential Sherlock Holmes adventure. The show runs October 16th through November 8th, Fridays and Saturdays at 7 p.m. and Sundays at 2 p.m., with open captioning every Sunday matinee. 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
5: Welcome to Ukraine 242, a weekly program featuring interviews with key people on the ground in Ukraine and around the world, responding to events and issues since the Russian invasion. I'm Ursula Rudenberg at Pacifica Network. Ukrainian President Volodymyr Zelensky delivered an address to the UN General Assembly on September 23rd in New York City during the 81st session's general debate. He met with Donald Trump in New York the day before addressing the UN. Trump continues to press for a speeding up of the peace negotiations, while Ukraine continues seeking military support and security measures necessary for a lasting peace and making any agreements hold. After his meeting with Trump in New York, Zelensky announced that, quote, concrete agreements, unquote, have been put in place with the U.S. for granting license for Ukrainians to manufacture Patriot missile interceptors. This has been a goal for Ukraine and is a major step in Ukraine's defense capability. It will likely lead to the advancement of the system, typical of Ukrainian technological innovation. But it will not resolve Ukraine's current crisis, since setting up the manufacturing of the Patriot defense system's machinery in Ukraine will take time. Responding to Ukraine's current crisis under heavy civilian attack on a daily basis in Kyiv and other major cities, Zelensky continues to push for more U.S.-made Patriot missile interceptors for intercepting Russian ballistic missiles. Ukraine's stockpile has nearly run out. Zelensky estimates that acquiring roughly 5% of the U.S. inventory of Patriot interceptors would help Ukraine survive the winter, while 10% could neutralize incoming Russian ballistic threat. Meanwhile, another deadly winter approaches for Ukrainians, when Russian strikes on their energy infrastructure will likely leave millions without electricity or heat. During his speech at the UN, Zelensky called for an end to Russia's, quote, ridiculous and never-ending war, unquote, in Ukraine before the deadly winter. He warned that the invasion is incurring growing costs, not only to Ukraine, but for the entire world, far beyond Ukraine's borders. Examples he gave of the growing global fallout of this war in Ukraine included grain shortages, high fuel prices, and the proliferation of deadly drone technology. Here's President Zelensky speaking to the UN General Assembly during the 81st session's general debate.
6: Ladies and gentlemen, this Monday on my way to New York, somewhere in the sky over the big and beautiful Atlantic Ocean, I read President Trump's post on Truth Social. The president wrote that Russia has lost control of its diesel oil industry due to its war with Ukraine. And it is hard to imagine a more humiliating loss for a country that has a permanent seat on the UN Security Council and takes so much pride in its oil exports. I quote, a large number of their diesel refineries have been blown up and are at least temporarily out of commission, end of quote. And this is true. Russia messed up. And the conclusion of the post is also right. This ridiculous and never-ending war with Ukraine must be ended. I do not know a single world leader who would say otherwise. I do not know anyone who is openly for this war, except one man. Ladies and gentlemen, for almost 5 years now, Russian generals have been trying to carry out Putin's crazy order to seize our eastern land, the Donetsk region. And just this year, from January through August, the Russian army lost 248,964 people on the battlefield in Ukraine in 8 months. 248,000. Killed and badly wounded, 21 centuries in the world have smaller populations. 21 countries in the world have smaller population than the number of Russian troops lost in the just 8 months. We have video confirmation for every one of these losses. And these are not just statistics. It's about people. We have an archive of drone videos. Videos showing thousands and thousands of Russians losing their lives in kill zones. It's madness. But they still keep going there to die because that is what Putin wants. After losing so many people, Russia managed to capture just over 1,000 square kilometers of our land this year. And we have already liberated a significant part of it. Russia is a country that already has 17 million square kilometers of its own land without any Ukrainian territory, by the way. So to add another 1,000 square kilometers, Putin is paying with 248 people for every kilometer. Does anyone still think that he is reasonable and moderate? His comrade, the leader of North Korea, sent his troops to Russia to support the weak points of the Russian army. The North Koreans also suffered losses, heavy losses. You probably saw the broadcast from Pyongyang when they honored those who were killed. And this is madness too. Why should Koreans give their lives in a war against Ukraine? Kim Jong-un uses them like currency, and he gets something in return. And North Korea's neighbors and countries across Asia have probably already noticed its improved ballistic missiles and Pyongyang's much greater drone capabilities. So a war that was not prevented in time, was not stopped in time, and for which Russia was not punished in time, keeps spreading and spreads evil with it. Recently, we sent two North Korean prisoners of war to the Republic of Korea. These guys are not easy to capture alive. One of them went here, realized he was going to be taken prisoner, tried to kill himself, and he was shocked that fate didn't let him die. And this is how they raise people in the North. It's reality. They take away their freedom. They take away their right to choose. And they drill into them that they must die, no matter what. Do you really want to give such a force more time to learn how to wage war? This has already been going on for 5 years. And we know that Putin recently once again promised representatives from the American president that he would seize our Donetsk region, and he said he needs just a few more months. This is probably the 17th or 18th time in 5 years that he has made this promise. It's always the same, just a few more months. And then he moves the deadline, moves again. Putin will fail this time too. But after that, he will once again make it clear to the world that even our Donetsk region is not enough for him. He wants more of our cities, Odessa and Kharkiv, Dnipro and others. Someone in the Kremlin even put up a picture with the words, "On to Kyiv." Russia has claims against our neighbor Moldova. It constantly threatens Poland and the Baltic states. Russia shows no respect for the statehood of the countries of the South Caucasus and Central Asia. And sadly, people in Syria and across Africa also know very well what Russian killers are. Something always seems to stop Putin from simply saying, "That's it. Enough. Peace." Something always stops him from admitting that 17 million square kilometers of his own territory, internationally recognized by all of you, should be enough for this man. Putin is always looking for someone who can help him kill more people for every kilometer of land, take more territory, attack another country, instead of simply stopping and running his own country. After all of this, can you even imagine him without war? He is patient zero, the one from whom this idea of war keeps spreading further. And wherever it spreads, it brings only pain, instability, new risks, and of course new crisis. The more freedom Putin has to act, the more dangerous the world becomes for everyone else. That is why patient zero must be stopped. He must be denied the space to act and the space to spread this evil further. Ladies and gentlemen, Last year, speaking here, I said that we are living in a time when weapons decide who survives. And I've said, if a nation wants peace, it must work on strong weapons. Ukraine is doing exactly that. And this is why, for the first time in Russia's history, we now hear that its pride, its oil industry is running off fumes. But oil itself is not Ukraine's target, not our target, not gasoline or diesel, not factories or ports as such. Our target is Russia's ability to finance this war, to drag it out, to make it more brutal and more destructive. Russia's finances and Russia's production are what must be stopped if Putin is to be stopped. Like Ukraine was before this war, you are peaceful nations and you do not think about war every second. But that does not mean in Russia they take away their right to choose and they drill into them that they must die no matter what. Do we really want to give such a force more time to one region than to the war that even our Donetsk region is not enough for him? He wants more of our cities. Act, and even the richest countries in the world can't find enough missile interceptors. Current production is simply not enough. And even those who spent years building up interceptor stocks have already used a large part of them. Unfortunately, this is the reality even in the Gulf, where countries really worked to build strong anti-ballistic system, anti-ballistic defense. So we need a new program. We need Freya. Join these common efforts.
5: You are listening to Ukraine 242, bringing you a recording of Ukrainian President Volodymyr Zelensky addressing the United Nations General Assembly on September 23, 2026, in New York City, during the UN's 81st Sessions General Debate.
6: Sometimes it may seem that Ukraine is focused only on war because we speak about weapons, we speak about defense and sanctions against the aggressor. But Ukrainians did not choose this war. We choose not to die, not to lose our country, our families, not to lose our independence, our freedom. And we are defending ourselves. And this matters not only for us, I'm sure. Most of you here are like Ukraine was before this war. You are peaceful nations. And you do not think about war every second. But that does not mean you are weak. And those who may wish you harm should not make that mistake. Most of you do not have nuclear weapons. You do not have a habit of attacking your neighbors. And you may not have the money to finance years of war.

0: drone threats in the air, at sea, and on land. And this is not only about protecting the sky. Drones help us control our borders. It's important. Mountain areas and, of course, roads. And without them, this would simply be impossible. And it is also about protecting infrastructure, critical infrastructure, about resilience, about organizing resources and defense forces so that critical infrastructure and transport can keep working even in the most difficult conditions. This is also part of the deals we offer. These are ready-made security formats that we adapt to each specific country and each specific region. We are already working with partners in the Gulf, the South Caucasus, and across Europe through drone deals. Today, I signed a drone deal, serious drone deal with Finland, and this is significant. Also today, I signed a security agreement with Australia, and drones are part of it too. And we are preparing drone deals with Canada and with other countries as well. When Russia started this war, it could never have imagined that Ukrainian long-range drones would one day reach its factories, its military factories somewhere in Siberia and on the Yamal Peninsula, thousands of kilometers from our borders, thousands. No Russian admiral expected that we would be able to sink Russia's pride cruisers that were supposed to dominate the sea but could not survive our naval drones. And along with different types of drones, we also produce a wide range of conventional weapons quickly at lower cost than in many other countries and tested in modern war. Ukraine is building its security so that we reinforce our role of a real provider of security and help others get the protection that has already worked for us and that can truly reduce the space for starting and spreading wars in the world. Peace through protection. Ladies and gentlemen, just think about it. No Russian official ever imagined that Army General Winter, which had fought on Russia's side for centuries, would one day switch sides and support those defending themselves from Russia. We will make that happen this winter if Russia continues to target our energy system and our heating. Ukrainians understand that this winter could be very harsh for us, but in response, we will have no choice but to make it painful for Russia too. And that's exactly why we say that de-escalation steps are important, are needed before winter, now. We need diplomacy and we need strength. And step by step, we are closing the gaps in
1: Her
0: both.
1: Excellency,
0: yesterday,
1: Annalena,
0: we met with the President of the United States, and this is exactly what we discussed. Unfortunately, we have not had a chance to speak directly with the leader of China, who is in America today, but not here. And he is someone who can influence Russia too, more than many, many others can. And we would like him to want peace as much as we do in Ukraine. We believe the world has the power to make this happen. We are sure the world needs this. And this is about energy, about critical infrastructure. This is about food security. This is about the lives of many, many people in many countries. And this is about finally slowing down the rapid development of weapons for killing, a process that has continued throughout this war and has already become a global threat. We need to slow it down before we reach the next stage, because as early as next year, there is already a real possibility that AI, not only people, will begin decide what happens on the battlefield. And we need peace before we reach that point. Ladies and gentlemen, Russia's leader, Patient Zero, the man from whom this war began and spread into the world, becoming the largest war in Europe since World War II, will inevitably leave this world. but the longer Putin

0: Satan is able to wage war, the more evil he will leave behind in this world. Today, nothing in war works the same way it did, by the way, in 2022, except the courage of people. Everything has changed. And who knows whether courage will still work the same way in the future. If you listen to some of the biggest believers in the development of AI, they say today AI still remains mostly digital, but one day AI will move from the digital world to shaping atoms. And when that happens, we had better be at peace. We certainly need to end the wars that already exist. Ukraine deserves security, just as all of you do, every country and every nation. And one more thing. For weeks now, Europeans have warned that Russia may go further into Europe, even into NATO territory. Leaders have intelligence showing Russian intentions. And right now, I want to speak not to Europe, I want to speak to those countries whose people Russia may try to use in another absolutely brutal campaign. We have had more than just North Korean POWs. We know that Russia uses citizens of 47 countries in its war. In this war, Ghana, Nepal, Tajikistan, India, Yemen, Kenya, Zimbabwe, Cuba, Belarus, Sudan, South Africa, many, many other. And from time to time, we receive requests to send particular POWs back home. And through their videos from our drones, we also see people dying on the battlefield who are not Russians, people from your countries, 47 countries, who ended up in Russia through deception and tricks. So I want to speak directly to every representative of these 47 countries. You know what Russia is doing with your people, your citizens. Take care of them and do not let them end up on another front. Do not let Putin drag you into this war. Do not let Russia put out its fires, cover up its shame, and pay for its madness with the lives of your people. Limit his room to act, limit his money, limit his war. And please, everyone here, do not be the last to join those who defend life. Be the first to say, we guaranteed security. Thank you, everyone who helps, and thank you to everyone who stands with us, with our people, with our children, with Ukraine. Slava Ukraini!
1: You have been listening to a recording of Ukrainian President Volodymyr Zelensky addressing the United Nations General Assembly on September 23, 2026, in New York City during the 81st session's general debate. According to the General Staff of the Armed Forces of Ukraine, the cumulative Russian military casualties have surpassed 1.5 million killed and wounded since the full-scale invasion began in February of 2022. Russia is aggressively enlisting foreigners for its war effort, including Americans. The New York Post reported recently that Ukrainian intelligence has identified 18 Americans who enlisted to fight with Russian forces. Moscow uses apps like TikTok and Telegram to target recruits. Advertisements offer a signing bonus of about $26,000 to Americans, alongside a monthly salary of roughly $2,000. Individuals from developing countries in Asia, Africa, and Latin America are also frequently tricked by fake civilian job offers, such as construction or driving, before being forced into combat. In April, Brigadier General Dmytro Usov of Ukraine's Coordination Headquarters for the Treatment of Prisoners of War said Ukrainian authorities have identified 28,391 documented foreigners. Most of these foreign recruits are promised relatively safe jobs, but are sent straight into the high-risk meat grinder, the front lines, where they are mostly cannon fodder, quickly mowed down by Ukrainian armed forces. Furthermore, with severe domestic labor shortages in Russia caused by wartime casualties and mass immigration, Russia is being reported for using deceptive social media campaigns to lure young women from Africa, Latin America, and South Asia into assembling military drones for its war in Ukraine. Investigative reports have exposed recruitment networks in East and Central Africa, including Uganda, Rwanda, Kenya, Nigeria, South Sudan, and Sierra Leone, as well as South Asia and Latin America. Advertisements on platforms like TikTok and Instagram promote the Alabuga Start program as a professional work study or career development exchange, pitching jobs in hospitality, catering, or cleaning. Free plane tickets, health insurance, housing, and salaries are offered. But in reality, recruits arrive at the Alabuga Special Economic Zone in Tatarstan only to find themselves forced to work grueling shifts manufacturing Iranian-designed attack drones used to target Ukraine. Governments like South Africa have launched formal investigations into these recruitment pipelines over concerns that participating citizens could face dangerous conditions in military facilities or violate national laws against mercenary activities. In 2025, the government of South Africa acted to secure the return of 17 South African citizens who were lured to the front lines in Ukraine under false pretenses by the Russian military. And this has been Ukraine 242. I've been your host, Ursula Rudenberg at Pacifica Network. Thank you for listening.

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1: 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First, we speak with Umair Irfan, a climate reporter from Vox.com, to examine air conditioning and how some of the planet's hottest cities are trying to survive in the face of consistent, record-breaking high temperatures. We talk about how breakthroughs in the battery storage sector provide some hope that the renewable energy market will continue to grow. Then we hear from University of Southern California business professor Sean Hyatt to learn more about the lithium industry, how this mineral is mined, its importance to the energy and transportation sectors, and why lithium's market price has collapsed over the past few years.

0: I'm joined now on Sea Change Radio by Umair Irfan. He is a climate reporter and correspondent for Vox.com. Umair, welcome to Sea Change Radio.
1: Thanks for having me.
0: As we're heading into the hot season, we can look back at some of the work that you've done in the past on this air conditioning paradox. We just had record temperatures for May in Texas. They're having heat waves in India and Pakistan. You write that the tactics for cooling can end up worsening the very problem they're trying to solve if they draw on fossil fuels or leak refrigerants that are potent heat-trapping gases. And the people who stand to experience the most extreme heat are often those least able to cool off. So how do we move forward with this problem of trying to keep people cool while the actual air conditioning heats up the planet?
1: Right. Yeah, it means that we have to really be careful and thoughtful about how we pursue this. Heat is often, you know, underrated as a health threat. We often think of heating in the winter as a necessity, but we think of air conditioning often as a luxury in many parts of the world, and we treat it as not quite as essential or something that's a nice to have. But really, when we're getting to these extreme temperatures in many parts of the world earlier and earlier in the year, we're finding that heat is deadly. Like, you absolutely need some way to cool off. Like, it is a life-saving measure to have some form of cooling, whether that's fans or air conditioning. So this is not simply a luxury anymore. And as we have more people packed into these dense cities that are also getting hotter because of the urban heat island effect and because of the warming of the planet as a whole, there are more people that are vulnerable. And so one of the most effective tactics is to cool the environment that you're in, and that's using air conditioning, particularly indoors. The problem is using air conditioning to actively cool your space draws on energy, that increases energy demand, and if you're not getting energy from a clean source, or if you're drawing on the existing dirty fossil fuel infrastructure, you're increasing the amount of the heat-trapping gases that are kind of worsening the problem to begin with. And if the technology that you're using for air conditioning, if the air conditioners you use are not great quality, they can leak refrigerant gases that can also heat up the planet. The chemicals that you use to power air conditioners, those are actually many times more powerful than carbon dioxide when it comes to trapping heat in the atmosphere. So small leaks in refrigerants can have big effects in terms of warming.
0: So we eliminated a lot of the chemicals that were coming from refrigerants in the Montreal Protocol a few decades ago, but the problems didn't just disappear. Yes, we don't have acid rain issues like we did back in the 80s, but what are some of the biggest hurdles that we need to overcome to be able to roll out air conditioning on a mass scale without it doing significant harm in terms of releasing greenhouse gases and heating up the planet further?
1: Right. I mean, you get at a good point that we do have solutions for this. Like, this is not a completely intractable problem. It's just that the tools are often very expensive and not always available to everybody. So air conditioners are not cheap devices. They can cost a lot of money, and particularly in a developing country, that can be a pretty significant share of your income. And to run an air conditioner also costs a lot of money. And you're using electricity often during the most congested times of day on the power grid. So if you're in an area that has dynamic pricing, you want to run your air conditioner at the time of day when it's actually the most expensive time to do so. And so it becomes very costly, even if you have an air conditioner, just to run it. And oftentimes people are trying to make decisions about how to be judicious and how they use that. There are ways around some of these problems. So things like the refrigerant gases, there are alternative chemicals that you can use that don't heat up the planet as much. Like, we have alternative refrigerants that actually don't have that same problem with warming, and also don't deplete the ozone layer, which was part of the reason we signed the Montreal Protocol to begin with. And so we have those chemicals. It's just that it requires, you know, a new generation of technology. So that would require replacing a lot of the existing air conditioning infrastructure with these newer air conditioners that don't have these heat trapping chemicals that are also more energy efficient. And so simply switching from this old clunky technology that may be worse for the environment to the new one, there's a big opportunity cost to that. There's a big financial cost to that. And then simply to run these air conditioners on the scales that are needed to cool the people that absolutely need it, that's also going to increase our net energy footprint, because according to the laws of physics, you know, you have to actually do work in order to cool an area, particularly when everything else around it is hot. And so to do that heat exchange, you need an energy input. There's a physical minimum that you need in terms of how much energy, and there's really just no way around it. And so the questions we need to start thinking about is, how do we make air conditioning more affordable? How do we reduce its environmental footprint? How do we increase access to cooling? And how do we do it in a way that maximizes the amount of benefit that we can get, that we try to get cooling to the people that need it the most? Oftentimes these are people who have to, you know, work outdoors, agricultural workers, construction workers, taxi drivers, people who by necessity have to be outside. And so the cooling that they have access to is very scarce. So we need to come up with ways, not just with air conditioning, but also with ways that we cool our cities, cool our neighborhoods, and try to create a whole environment that also facilitates lowering temperatures overall.
0: And it's not just in the middle of the day where these high temperatures are causing so much problems. It's also that we're seeing record highs at night. When it doesn't get below 90, 95 degrees in the middle of the night, it's a horrible reality for billions of people.
1: That's right. You know, heat has a cumulative effect. And so while, you know, it stays in triple digit temperatures during the day, if it stays warm at night, your body doesn't get much relief. And increasingly, we're seeing that trend build up, particularly in urban areas, when you have things like roads, like concrete, asphalt, steel. These materials, they absorb heat during the day and they hang on to it for the evening. And so that means that if you're particularly working in an urban area, those temperatures don't drop off significantly the way they would in a more rural area or in an area that has more vegetation. The net effect then is that people have more exposure to heat, and that leads to more of the health complications that we tend to associate with extreme heat. So things like heart attacks, high blood pressure, emphysema, breathing problems. One of the strongest indicators of heat-related illness is high nighttime temperatures. And yeah, that's becoming one of the hallmarks of a modern heat wave, that we're seeing nighttime temperatures stay very high. And that ends up being a much bigger health burden than simply really hot temperatures during the day.

0: This is Alex Wise on Sea Change Radio, and I'm speaking to Umair Irfan. He is a climate reporter for Vox. So, Umair, we're talking about air conditioning and extreme temperatures. Maybe you can contrast the approach to extreme temperatures in like a Dubai versus a Phoenix. Where are the similarities and where are the differences?
1: Yeah, one of the big factors you have to think about with heat is sort of the familiarity that the environment has with heat. Do they have a culture of understanding the risks of heat and taking precautions accordingly? So in the Middle East, you know, this is an area that is naturally very hot, and there is, you know, a lot of infrastructure that supports people being indoors and sheltered. Where people mainly drive places, they're not walking a whole lot, so they're in air-conditioned cars and buses as they get around. And in many of these hotter regions in the Middle East, you know, they tend to be fairly wealthy countries that have a lot of the wealth to basically distribute the electricity and have the air conditioning available. Phoenix also has like a lot of experience with extreme heat, and so they have actually a fairly robust citywide health plan for how to cope with heat. They have alerts that go out early in the season. Most people who live in Phoenix understand that you have to stay hydrated during the day to be proactive, like not to wait until you start seeing heat symptoms, but to rather get out of the heat before you start feeling woozy, and to seek shade and to take breaks. But where you start seeing some of the most severe effects of heat are in places that actually don't have a very hot baseline. You may remember that there was a big heat wave in the Pacific Northwest a few years ago that went through, you know, Washington State, Oregon, and British Columbia and Canada. That turned out to be an exceptionally deadly heat wave because this is a region that is not used to extreme heat. The heat temperatures did not get as hot as they did in Phoenix. You know, we weren't necessarily talking about 120 degree days of heat, but this is a region where very few people actually have air conditioning at home. So when temperatures did get into the 80s and 90s, people didn't have easy places that they could find relief. They didn't necessarily recognize the symptoms of heat stress and to get help when they needed it. And employers didn't realize that, you know, they have to be proactive about giving their employees breaks, about things like, you know, making sure that kitchens and restaurants are much cooler than they need to be otherwise, and that they take, you know, some of these other steps that you have to do in order to mitigate the effects of heat. And so without that culture, without that infrastructure, and without that sort of baseline experience, heat ends up being more deadly. And so while we focus on some of the high temperatures that we're seeing in places like the Middle East when it gets to 120 and 130 degrees Fahrenheit, you know, even 80 and 90 degree heat waves can be dangerous if they're happening in areas that aren't used to them. And we're also seeing that happen as well. Like in some places, like they've developed a culture where it should be 65 degrees in the summer indoors all summer long, and that ends up using a lot more energy than you would need otherwise if you were to, you know, allow temperatures to rise a little bit more and maybe be okay with sweating a little bit. And so there's that aspect of it to think about as well.
0: You go to a mall in Phoenix, it's going to be 65 degrees versus going to a mall in Dubai, it could be 80s. Mm-hmm. But people learn to, as you said, there's a longer history of adapting to these extreme temperatures in the Middle East.
1: Yeah, and you know, some countries have tried to make some of these cultural changes. You know, Japan is actually kind of an interesting case study. After the Fukushima Daiichi disaster in 2011, there was a big energy crunch. And so one thing they did was the national government basically tried to change the workplace culture so that people didn't have to wear suits to the office in the summer, that they weren't wearing these two-piece and three-piece wool suits. They could go to work in Hawaiian shirts and allow the temperatures in their office to actually go up a little bit, to run the fans, open the windows, rather than cranking up the air conditioning, so that people would be a little bit more casual, more comfortable with higher temperatures, and not worry so much about sweating and being a little less formal as a way to save energy. It did change the culture a little bit. There's like this whole, I think they called it cool biz. And basically that there was sort of like this little culture of fashion about people coming up with workwear that is also heat tolerant and some interesting designs. But there are also limitations to that because, you know, there are some cultural norms that you want to maintain. You know, there's a lot of formality, especially in the business world and in government. And it's a bigger challenge to try to change people's expectations of what they should be putting up with.
0: Cooling and air conditioning and just being able to live in a comfortable temperature may be one of the new work benefits of the future in some of these cultures that have a lot more inequity, like in the Middle East, where I know in Qatar, for example, when they were building the stadiums for the World Cup, there was terrible human rights abuses we read about, with slave labor and bringing people in from other countries and taking their passports. These people were probably working in very inhospitable temperatures, I can imagine.
1: Yeah, and you know, the sort of cultural expectations around tolerating heat are also an interesting thing to explore. Like in the US, for instance, there, in many parts of the country, there's no requirement for prisons to be air conditioned, including in some of the hottest states. And so these are basically facilities that turn into ovens because they're mainly like concrete and steel, and there's almost no air flow within them, and lots of people are put in danger. And it's very hard to get the public support to protect prisoners from extreme heat, because there's this idea that, you know, prison is supposed to be bad and that it's supposed to be uncomfortable and that you should suck it up. And similarly, like in outdoor professions like construction, there's this sort of like machismo and cultural like pushing to try to like endure more and more heat. What's actually kind of interesting is that in the military, they've actually been fairly progressive and proactive about dealing with extreme heat, because they've developed some of the more stringent regulations around exposure to extreme heat. In fact, in the United States, in the 1950s, there were a number of deaths on Army training bases, and they developed a new metric called the wet bulb globe temperature that takes into account heat, humidity, and sunlight exposure. And they developed strict guidelines for when, you know, soldiers and trainees are allowed to be outdoors and when to limit their exposure. And the military has been doing this since the 1950s, but farm workers and, you know, prisoners and even like high school athletes are forced to often pushed to continue to work outdoors or in hot conditions well past temperatures and thresholds that would be considered dangerous for the military. And so there's not this uniform sort of expectation of what is considered to be dangerous. And that means that there's a lot more people that are vulnerable than need to be.
0: So here we are at a crossroads in our democracy, with the world's largest economy and military being led by an unhinged, mendacious maniac and an administration that openly defies climate science. But there's still reasons to be hopeful.
1: Yeah, even though like we're in a very volatile moment right now, there's a lot of momentum behind clean energy, that it's not just the environmental merits, it's the business merits are very robust. And while we could go up or down on the margins, the overall trend is still one that favors more clean energy in the years to come.
0: Umair Irfan from Vox, thanks so much for being my guest on SeaChange Radio.
1: My pleasure. Thanks for having me.

0: I'm joined now on Sea Change Radio by Sean Hyatt. He's a professor at the University of Southern California Marshall School of Business, and he's the director of the Marshall Business of Energy Initiative. Sean, welcome to Sea Change Radio.
1: Thank you.
0: So you and your colleagues have been studying something that not only impacts Southern California, but the globe in a lot of ways, the Salton Sea. For listeners who aren't familiar with the area, give us an overview of the Salton Sea, and then we'll dive into some of the problems that are emerging from the region.
1: Okay, yeah. So the Salton Sea, well, the sea itself was actually created by a mistake, right? The diversion, where they're diverting the Colorado River for irrigation, the dikes broke and the water flowed in, creating hence the Salton Sea, which is a very shallow lake in Imperial County, California.
0: I was reading about this, and it said 1905 this was diverted through what you're talking about, but was there a body of water there already?
1: Yeah, it was just a desert, and the dike broke and spilling Colorado River in, thereby filling in before they could actually get a hold of the water spill and turn it off. And so that's what's created the Salton Sea. What's interesting about the geology of the Salton Sea is that it has a lot of geothermal activity, meaning that there is heat from the earth that is close to the surface. And that heat from the earth can then be tapped to boil liquids, which can then be used to drive turbines. And these turbines then generate electricity. So the Salton Sea has had geothermal energy running there for a while, as many other parts of California. California has a large history. In fact, it was the first state in the country to develop geothermal energy up in the geysers region in Northern California. And the Salton Sea is just another extension of the geothermal development in the state of California.
0: And in addition to its geothermal, or maybe as a byproduct of its geothermal production, we're seeing this treasure trove, if you will, of lithium deposits.
1: Yeah, so there are different ways in which we can extract energy, but what's typically done is that they look for hot water that's in the ground, which they have identified in the Salton Sea. And in this hot water is many different types of elements that are dissolved in the water. And lithium is one of them. So we'd actually call this a brine because it's a lot of, we call these salts. So wherever you have these different elements that are dissolved in water, we generally give the term of salts. And there is a large amount of lithium salts dissolved in this water, which is used as the medium to drive like to these geothermal power plants. In fact, the estimates are there are 3,400 kilotons of lithium in that brine in the Salton Sea.
0: So this lithium extraction, what are the best ways to do it, and what are some of the unhappy byproducts of the process?
1: So typically, if we look at how lithium's been extracted in the past, like in the lithium triangle region of Argentina, Bolivia, and Chile, it's essentially been using lithium that has in dried up lake beds. And so they would scrape up the dried up earth. They would then run water through it to dissolve the lithium and make it a salt. And then they would just basically run these water into different types of pools, letting the sun, because these are very dry and hot regions, evaporate the water. And then they would run water in again and evaporate it again until they get a more purified lithium salt in like a white powdery form, which they would then send for further processing to make it into the lithium needed for batteries. Now, what makes this different in this case is that this isn't, and it's not in a dry composition, right? It's not something that's mined from the earth with shovels. This is lithium that's already dissolved in water. And so, hence the mining techniques need to change. And so what's been developed is what's called direct lithium extraction, DLE. And there are two ways to do it. There is one where the lithium salts are passed through these membranes, right? So think of it as like almost like a desalinization reverse osmosis, right? We've been doing this for a while, but there's specific membranes for the size of the lithium. And they're able to catch the lithium salts through these membranes. Another way is through like a polymer. So they create these different types of polymers which attract the lithium, and then they then extract the polymers out. These are small polymer chemicals. Right, so these are the two technologies that are being used right now today to extract lithium in what's called direct lithium extraction. And so these are the technologies that they are also using and experimenting with in the Salton Sea. Now, one issue with the Salton Sea, unlike other areas where direct lithium extraction has had more success, and I'd love to compare this also with the Smackover region that runs through Arkansas and Mississippi, as well as parts of Texas and Florida. The water here is extremely hot. And so that does complicate things a bit, meaning that it may be more costly to use to develop the types of membranes to extract it at these high temperatures that will not degrade. The same with like using these different polymers. So it's not the best area to do direct lithium extraction. Even though there is a lot of lithium in the water, for that reason, I'm actually more bullish on the Smackover region in around Arkansas, because there's a lot of lithium in this brine, and it's just regular cold water temperature. So there's not too much needed, additional innovation needed to extract that lithium there.
0: So there was a case that just was decided by a Superior Court judge about the Hell's Kitchen mining. It gave them the green light in 2025 to move forward. What were the environmental groups suing for, and what are the concerns in direct lithium extraction? I mean, from what you just described, that sounded fairly benign, but the opponents to the mine, what were their reservations?
1: Their main concerns were air quality and water availability and water supply. So let's just address the water. One thing that they were concerned about is that as they extract the water from the ground, right, how's this going to affect the water table and the water supply that's there? Because, I mean, as you know, whenever you extract anything from the ground, there can be things can subside. The ground can sink. It happens here in Los Angeles as they pumped out more and more oil out of, like, say, the city of Long Beach. I mean, the city of Long Beach actually fell a few feet over the century of pumping oil out. The same thing can happen here, as they're worried about. But what they don't understand is that this water is in a closed loop, so they're actually re-injecting it into the aquifer after it runs through the geothermal power plant. It's a very circular route. There is no massive water evaporation. The idea is that once it runs through the geothermal power plants, some of the water will be diverted to the direct lithium extraction. And then after they collect the lithium, the water is then re-injected into the ground. Hence, no surprise that the Superior Court judge didn't find any merit in that after all the information and details were presented. The other was air quality. The air in Imperial County is really bad. Let's just put it that way. It's very bad. Why? Because it's very dry and there are a lot of fine particulate matter that gets blown from the ground everywhere. And so what they were concerned about is through all the traffic and trucks and the equipment, right, that it would have a negative impact on the air quality. And so companies obviously would want to do their best to remediate any type of like air quality concerns in Imperial County, which is already very bad. But yes, the judge in effect approved it in January of 2025 to move forward.
0: He's a professor at the University of Southern California's Marshall School of Business, Sean Hyatt. Sean, thanks so much for being my guest on SeaChange Radio.
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0: The WOMR film series continues on Real Film every Thursday evening at 7:30 p.m. through March. 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
3: From the campus of Toronto Metropolitan University, this is Cafe International. I am Dan Rosenberg, and we are live in the studio with Dobernach, one of the world's most preeminent klezmer ensembles. They are here in Canada and stop by our studio. Thank you so much for joining us.
4: Thank you for having us. 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
3: 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You started in St. Petersburg and are now in Germany.
4: Actually, not in St. Petersburg. We started in Nantes, France. We returned to St. Petersburg. We started in 1998.
3: And was before even Putin.
4: When Putin came, I was in France. Something happened in Russia. I wasn't there for 2 years. And I returned. And now, we're off again. We left Russia 4 years ago.
3: So we have a lot to talk about with the story. So you started Dobernach.
4: Yeah.
3: And first of all, what's Dobernach mean?
4: We took this name from Berigovsky book, Moshe Berigovsky. It's a Soviet Jewish ethnomusicologist who was studying Jewish music before the Second World War in Ukraine. And in his book, it's lots of tunes from the klezmer repertoire called Dobranoch. It's a tune to greet the guests when they come in the evening. If they come in the morning, you play Dobry den. So we like the tune, and we like the name.
3: Mm. And so a lot of your material came from Berigovsky's archives?
4: Lots of klezmer musicians, they use Berigovsky's like a Bible of the klezmer musicians.
3: Mm. So what song are we going to hear first?
4: It's going to be Yiddish song, Du sollst nicht herren, was dein Mama wird dir sagen. Don't listen to your mother. Listen to me. Let's run away to Poland and have a good time. The character of the song, he's talking to his girlfriend and engaging her to run away from home.

0: Wow, we are live in the studio with Dobrynoc. And as we were speaking earlier with Mitya Kramtsov, you started this band in the 1990s in France, returned to St. Petersburg. Yeah. So let's pick up the story there. Then you returned to Russia in, what, the early 2000s?
1: Yeah, 2000, I guess.
0: And things have changed a lot in the past 20-some years.
1: Yeah, we had a good life there, performing in Russia, touring in Europe. You know, like a frog in the hot water, you know the story. Yeah. It was all good, but actually it's ended up bad. But everywhere in the world, it's a kind of similar situation. But for me, the Russia is just a country of extremes, extreme feelings, extreme situations. It's just...
0: And so you moved to Germany then?
1: Yeah. It's good for us. Yeah. We're happy to be in Germany. We are working a lot. We have lots of concerts. And, you know, for me, I'm happy to be in Germany. Yeah. Only thing is for me that to learn German is difficult. You know? Yeah. I have to put more effort.
0: Mm. So you speak, obviously, English.
1: English,
0: Russian,
1: yeah.
0: Yiddish?
1: Bit of French, bit very, very bad. Little Yiddish. And now with German, it's a mess because I'm trying to learn German and the Yiddish should help. But also, it's like it's a bit mishmosh.
0: So you're here in Canada. In addition to presenting your music, you have a new program called Circus.
1: Yeah. It's a full show. It's a circus, musical, theater altogether. Maybe Ileana can say something. It's our aerialist and singer, and in a way, like artistic director also of this project.
2: So we came together and Mitya said, oh, you're a circus performer. We've always wanted to create a klezmer circus. And I said, fantastic, me too. I've always wanted to create a klezmer circus. So we were invited now to Ashkenaz Festival to present our latest production, which is called Chimodan. That means suitcase in Yiddish. And the overarching theme of the show is wandering, because we do, every individual of us comes from backgrounds of different forms of wandering. Some currently in exile, like Mitya, Germina, and Zheka, and Ilya, the clarinetist who's not with us at the moment. Some who have migrated earlier on in their lives, like Pasha from Ukraine. He moved with his family to Germany in the 90s. And then me personally, my grandparents were German-Jewish Holocaust survivors who moved eventually to Canada. I'm Canadian and American, and then I've moved, quote-unquote, back to Germany, where my grandparents were from, and that's where we all met each other and started our project, and now we're here in Canada, so full circle in a certain sense.
0: Now, we don't have the full circus version, although maybe since it's radio, people might imagine that we have the circus version, and you're playing tuba while riding the unicycle, but maybe not. Our studio's a little bit small.
2: Jack does play tuba while riding the unicycle, so you can imagine that.
0: What are we going to hear next?
1: We will perform a song from our circus production, and Eliade will sing. It's a Yiddish song about wandering, and during the show, Pasha like bringing her in a suitcase on the wheels all around the stage. It's very funny.
2: And if you want to imagine what it looks like on stage, you can imagine me being pushed around in a very, very wobbly and unstable suitcase. It's actually a great metaphor for wandering in general, I would say.

0: Wow, we are live in the studio with Dobranoc. It's hard to believe you've been doing this for almost 30 years. One of my favorite klezmer bands in the world. You're here touring Canada, taking part in the Ashkenaz Festival. And how many albums have you now recorded?
1: Dobranoc, many. 11. Maybe like a dozen.
0: Wow.
1: It was like a journey. Yeah. I remember the part of it. And now we are doing documentary about our band, about our journey. So hopefully maybe next year it will be complete.
0: So let's get a little bit of that journey. So you started in France, ended up in Russia.
1: Yeah.
0: You probably couldn't have imagined what these three decades would be like. You've been all over the world playing.
1: Yeah, we travel a lot. We're doing lots of concerts. Some lineup changes as well. We played with some interesting musicians. That was Lebanese Dabruka player who played with us almost 10 years. The accordion player from Moldova, Andrei Sapkevich, great, great, brilliant musician. Years we played in, 8 years, maybe 10. And unfortunately, he died during the COVID.
0: Oh my God. Yeah.
1: It happens sometimes, yeah.
0: So what song are we going to hear next?
1: Now we will do the instrumental. Gutsulka, it's like we start with an instrumental version of very famous Yiddish song Mashke, Dimashke, the song about moonshine. And then we play fast a Ukrainian song from Western Ukraine, Gutsulka. And Germina will lead. She's playing at cymbali. And here in Canada, probably this well-presented instrument, because a huge Ukrainian community is there. They still play cymbali, so I don't have to explain what is it.

0: Wow. We are live in the studio with Dobranoc. Mitya, can you introduce this amazing band we have here?
1: Yeah, of course. Yermina Gordienko on the cymbale. Mitya Kramtsov, vocals, violin, fiddle. We have Eliana Jacobs, our aerialist and Yiddish singer for Cirk Dobranoc project. Evgeny Lizin, poik. It's a big drum with a cymbal, right? We call it poik. Jack Butler on tuba. And in circus, he do many crazy things. He play like trumpet, trombone on unicycle, sometimes fiddle. He can play anything. And we have also amazing clarinet player and saxophone player Ilya Gindian, who's already left North America because he's very busy. And Pasha, Paul Milmaster, he's sometimes in a band, usually not, but for the circus, very essential person. He's playing very stretch instrument, looks like a gramophone with a synth bass inside, and he's doing a pantomime in Cirque Dobranoc.
0: Now, one of the things that I can't even imagine, right? You go on the road, and if you're the Dobranoc band, not the circus, you say, all right, this is our tech writer. We have the drum, we have the cymbalum, we have violin, we have the tuba, the drum, the clarinet, and these are the inputs we need. Well, with the circus, how do you even figure out, oh, we need X amount of space for the unicycle, and how do you set that up?
1: This is a big problem.
2: One of the most essential requirements that we voice at the very beginning of booking is that we
1: vodka
2: need... Vodka in the dressing room. We need specifically 6 by 6 by 6 meters at the very least. So that means a cube of space, which is 6 meters by 6 meters by 6 meters high, in order to accommodate the whole band. I mean, we're 7 people moving around on stage, so that already requires a lot of horizontal space. And with aerials included, for me to be able to do my full acts, I need at least 6 meters of vertical space, preferably higher than that, so that those 6 meters can fit within the space and is not making any dents in the ceiling.
0: Oh, goodness.
2: So that's a huge amount of space. And then we have all of the equipment that comes along with it. So if the theater has rigging possibilities, like a beam or something, I come in and do my own rigging. But if they don't have anything, then we use an aerial rig, which is a standing and portable piece of equipment that allows aerialists to hang from it. And we set that at a 6 meter height. And yeah, so, but it, we require a lot of various technical coordination, and lighting as well is essential for the show. So we have a lighting, not just a sound tech writer, but a lighting tech writer as well.
1: It's a show.
2: It's a production. Yeah.
1: It's a lots of headache, but it's all worth it because it's the realistic stuff she's doing. It's amazing. You know, it looks great.
0: All right. So if this wasn't a small radio station that unfortunately only has probably 2.5 to 3 meters, what would you be doing right now? We could just pretend we just had the 6x6 stage here at the radio station. We have this amazing studio that's much bigger than it really is.
2: So on the radio, I'd probably just be screaming in pain because aerial.

0: else is very painful. We'd probably be doing a trapeze act at 3 meters to 6 meters height.
1: Actually, their tune we're going to play, it's a music for their one of the trapeze act.
0: Yep, we'd be doing this one.
2: All right, that's...
1: Yeah, so listeners could imagine like the beautiful Arielis doing these circles and incredible things to this music. No da. Yeah, actually.
0: So it involves Mikia begging in the audience for a coin.
1: Yeah, yeah, I need to beg in the coin, so maybe you have a quarter.
0: Yeah. Dan, do you have a quarter?
1: Traditionally, I beg.
3: It's better.

0: Wow, this has been an amazing session. The group is Dobrnach, one of the world's leading, if not the greatest, klezmer band. And definitely want to check out their videos online. They are remarkable. And if they're ever coming to a city near you, you don't want to miss them. Thank you guys so, so much.
1: Thank you, Daniel, for having us.
0: And special thanks to our engineer, Neil Modi. For Cafe International this week, I'm Dan Rosenberg in Toronto, Canada.
2: Mark your calendar for a very special evening on Wednesday, October 14th, as Secret Planet Cape Cod presents a candlelit concert to benefit WOMR, featuring the unique guitar stylings of South Africa's Derek Gripper. Derek is celebrated for translating the deeply layered music of the West African Kora onto solo classical guitar, creating a sound that feels both ancient and entirely new. The performance takes place in the acoustically rich Chapel in the Pines in East Ham, and all proceeds benefit WOMR. 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Derek Gripper, live by candlelight, Wednesday, October 14th at the Chapel in the Pines in East Ham, in a benefit for WOMR.
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0: I look out, and it's usually a story about, like I've said this before, about being brave or about being strong, and you'll see people, like grown-ups, just getting teary and crying a little bit because...
1: Welcome to This Way Out, the international LGBTQ radio magazine. I'm Lucia Chappell. In the news this week, Serbia's lesbian prime minister abruptly becomes president in a partisan pre-election gambit, while the U.S. midterms separate the support of progressives from the transphobic performers. U.S. civil rights law is open to interpretation, and so is discrimination and sexual assault, or so it seems. A Virginia street gets a lesbian name, and an English castle gets a rainbow ring. We've also got tips for National Coming Out Day. Then we'll meet a drag artist who's at the forefront of defending the Kennedy Center. Come out and make some noise now that you've found This Way Out.
2: I'm Melanie Keller.
3: And I'm Joe Bainline.
2: With NewsWrap, a summary of some of the news in or affecting LGBTQ communities around the world for the week ending October 3rd, 2026.
3: Serbia's long-serving lesbian prime minister is moving into the president's chair. Ana Brnabic took office on September 28th following the sudden resignation of populist president Aleksandar Vučić 7 months earlier than his term's end date. Brnabic's 2017 election made her the Balkan nation's first female and first queer PM and the world's second woman head of government. After the ceremony handing over power, Brnabic said, "It is a great honor for me to receive this position from such a person, and now it is my duty to hold this office until the people elect the next president of Serbia. The people are set to do that within the next 90 days. The abrupt shift in leadership is considered to be a political maneuver ahead of the upcoming parliamentary elections. If his SNS party is successful in the October 25th snap vote, Vučić is slated to be appointed prime minister. Ana Brnabic has been acting prime minister of Serbia since 2017, but will now serve as the interim president. An influential student movement against government corruption and authoritarianism has been growing for nearly 2 years. The Students Win movement has had the support of LGBTQ plus activists who have been unimpressed with Brnabic. The prime minister has rarely spoken out for marriage equality or other civil rights during her almost decade in power, although she has managed to secure those privileges for her own family. The Students Win movement, along with the coalition party Platform for a European Serbia, have formally entered a list of candidates in the election opposing the Vučić government. If they are successful, Vučić's domination of Serbian politics will come to an end. Brnabic is a close political ally of Vučić in the SNS party.
2: As the U.S. midterm elections approach, queer and trans rights remain a major talking point, even with some supposedly progressive politicians acquiescing to conservative exclusion campaigns. California Democratic Governor Gavin Newsom told the Associated Press that he found it deeply unfair for transgender women to compete against cisgender women. Iowa's Democratic gubernatorial nominee Rob Sand has doubled down on his support for a law that would ban transgender athletes from competing in high school and college sports teams appropriate to their gender. Running for the U.S. Senate in Texas, James Tallarico told Fox News that he would vote in favor of a national ban for gender-affirming surgeries for trans minors, procedures that are rarely recommended. Still, some progressives are holding the line. Kentucky Governor Andy Beshear is urging colleagues not to fall into the trappings of the culture war against transgender athletes. Governor Beshear spoke on CNN about vetoing a red state bill that would ban transgender girls and women from participating in sports.
4: In Kentucky, we only had one trans athlete. She was a seventh grader that started a field hockey team in her middle school to make friends. But that bill you're talking about didn't just do that. It banned all trans care for youth, any and all, and remove the ability of any parent to make decisions on the health care for their children. So it was sweeping. But here's my take. We don't throw anybody under the bus. That is not the party that we are. We start as a party of compassion and empathy.
2: 80-year-old Massachusetts Senator Ed Markey is similarly refusing to buckle to Republican pressure despite his hotly contested primary challenge. He spoke out last week about a congressional resolution urging the NCAA protection resolution to revoke its transgender athlete eligibility policy.
5: They don't get to decide who belongs in society and who does not. I lead the Trans Bill of Rights because it is our moral obligation to defend the rights of trans people. Trans people deserve the right to health care, to receive proper identity documents, to safe schools and workplaces, to serve their nation, to celebrate the same unassailable rights to education and to jobs and to housing as every other American. Simply put, to experience the freedom, the joy, the opportunity afforded to every other American.
2: Tyler Hack is the executive director of the trans rights advocacy group, Christopher Street Project. She spoke to WHYY about the division within the Democratic Party. In their words, the reality of being a transgender person in America in 2026 is that on election nights, while other folks are talking about who had a good night and who had a bad night, sometimes you are quietly wondering, am I going to be okay? Independent trans journalist Aaron Reed agrees. She points to anti-trans Democrats' election losses as clear indicators of why you don't throw transgender people under the bus.
3: In the state capital of Virginia, the city council has approved an ordinance to rename a street after the late owner of one of the United States' oldest lesbian bars. Vicki Hester was the proud owner of Babes of Carytown, a bar nearing 50 years old. Known beyond the bar for her civic engagement and care for the Richmond community, Hester has been sorely missed since her passing in September of 2025. Babes of Carytown weathered decades of discrimination, including Virginia's anti-gay alcoholic beverage control legislation, which lasted all the way to 1991, which could revoke a bar's license if it was deemed a gathering place for homosexuals. Hester told RVA Magazine in 2025 how Babes not only survived but thrived through the 90s. She recalled packed happy hours and weekends throughout the decade, providing a space she said was for those who needed acceptance and to find others like us. Hester not only provided generations with a space for queer joy and embrace, but also spent her life opening the bar to host fundraisers and donated food every week to a local food pantry, which also will carry her name. The street beside Virginia's one and only lesbian bar, Babes of Carytown, will soon be named Vicki Hester Way.
2: The U.S. Education Department has removed protections against discrimination based on sexual orientation and gender identity from Title IX of the Education Amendments of 1972. The law prohibits sex-based discrimination in schools or education programs that receive federal funding. The big question is the definition of the word sex. During Trump's first term, the Education Department created additional work for those who filed Title IX complaints in an already complicated procedure and weakened their protections. The Biden administration attempted to reverse some of the Trump-era restrictions, and Title IX was expanded to include protections on the basis of sexual orientation and gender identity, as many courts had ruled. Biden's 2021 executive order has now been rescinded, returning the civil rights law to Trump's 2020 regulations. The September 28th decision narrows definitions of sex-based harassment, reduces schools' investigation responsibilities, and rescinds protections for queer and transgender students. Concurrently, a sexual assault case at Cornell University from 2024 has reopened. The student identified as Jane Doe did not feel justice had been served after her Title IX case resulted in the expulsion of only two of her seven assaulters. The punishment for the other five was an essay assignment. Following the Education Department decision, Executive Director of LGBTQ plus advocacy group Fairness West Virginia, Andrew Schneider, issued a public statement. It read in part, "Every side of this public discussion agrees that all sexual misconduct should be reported and punished. This rule makes that sort of accountability more difficult to attain. Instead of providing more protections for women from sexual misconduct, this rule provides more protections for perpetrators of sexual misconduct while trying to trick Americans into believing transgender students are the real danger."
3: Finally, Totnes, England's town castle, got a tremendous rainbow flag wrap during the local Pride Festival. Local organizers called it Capture the Castle as they ringed the nearly 1,000-year-old structure. Nearly 400 attendees gathered in the small market town to watch the unfurling. A Totnes Pride spokesperson told The Telegraph, "Capture the Castle is the image that will define this year's festival. But what we've built around it is a genuinely ambitious arts and culture program over 40 events. With the castle standing atop a hill on the edge of the town, the flag covering it nearly dominated the skyline. Totnes Pride says this work signifies that their town is a place that welcomes people from all walks of life and gives them a soft place to land. Though not everyone saw it that way, as some detractors took to the internet to ridicule the event, with remarks ranging from pure homophobia to concerns over the use of public money, critics were eclipsed by the queer joy of the four-day celebration. The ancient iconic structure, swathed in rainbow chic, gave a clear message of visibility and history. In the words of Totnes Pride organizer Harry Goddard, "The installation shows queer people have always been here, and we always will be."
2: That's News Wrap, global queer news with attitude, for the week ending October 3rd, 2026. Follow the news in your area and around the world. An informed community is a strong community.
3: News Wrap was written by Jeb Bakke, produced by Lucia Chappell and Brian DeShazer, and brought to you by you.
2: Thank you. Help keep us in ears around the world at thiswayout.org, where you can also read the text of this newscast and much more. For This Way Out, I'm Melanie Keller. Stay healthy.
3: And I'm Joe Bainline. Stay safe.
6: It's all right. You may all come out.
1: On October 11th, 1988, the first anniversary of the Second March on Washington for Lesbian and Gay Rights, the organization National Gay Rights Advocates launched the original National Coming Out Day. This Way Out was newly out of the broadcast booth at the time when we spoke with National Coming Out Day coordinator Greg Kaysen about plans for that first event.
7: There are activities happening in such places as Philadelphia, Long Beach in California, Omaha, Nebraska, and such smaller cities as Cullowhee, North Carolina, Logan, Utah, and the list goes on. In Boston, they're also having a conference on October 11th called A Student's Guide to Coming Out. They're also having the Freedom Trail Band, which is a gay band, play in the subway stations. They're even having a woman by the name of Marcia Gessen, who's the editor of Next there in Boston, who will be applying for her citizenship as an openly gay person. In Philadelphia, the Mayor's Commission on Sexual Minorities is doing a mailing campaign and a press conference to give a representation of how many gay people there are in the Philadelphia area. On October 11th, we're going to be on the Oprah Winfrey Show nationwide, and we're going to have not only Gene O'Leary is going to be talking about coming out, and Terry Sweeney is going to talk about being an openly gay actor. We're getting a fantastic response from individuals all around the country. They just want to be a part of coming out and expressing themselves not only to us but to the nation, people from all walks of life, and we've even had a few inquiries from Europe.
1: For the first National Coming Out Day, This Way Out's Greg Gordon went in search of supportive resources.
8: I wonder who wrote the book out loud.
9: I'm in the back room of a Different Life bookstore in Silver Lake. I'm speaking with Richard Labonte, and we're going to talk about books that are a good bet for those of you who would like to find out more about coming out.
10: A few years ago, there probably wouldn't have been more than three or four that were important. Now there's actually about two dozen. I'll mention a couple of the newer books first. One is called Beyond Acceptance. It's a book which charts in a kind of sociological way the seven or eight stages of coming out for parents. It used to be that a lot of books that covered the coming out field were for gay men. Lately, there have been a lot more for women, which is important.
11: And I'm Maria,
12: and together we're Zrazy.
11: And we're crazy about This Way Out,
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1: U.S. President Donald Trump tacked his name onto the facade of Washington, D.C.'s John F. Kennedy Center for the Performing Arts in December of 2025. Donors pulled out, audience members fled, and artists refused to appear. A court ordered Trump's label removed, but the administration is now claiming that the facility should be closed for maintenance. It was suddenly shuttered in mid-September, and the situation reached a fever pitch when the administration threatened to withdraw $257 million of renovation funding, or even demolish the center entirely. However, the venue has friends who are not about to let that happen. This Way Out's Jeb Bakke noticed one of them at the head of a huge protest demonstration.
13: Tara Hoot is a drag queen and activist based in Washington, D.C. Following her in-person and online political work, the action network group Hands Off the Arts reached out to Tara to join the fold in their fight against government overreach at the Kennedy Center. For the better part of this year, Tara Hoot has been an MC at protests and aided the group in organizing for the protection of the beloved performing arts venue. I spoke with Tara Hoot about her drag performances, political action, and MCing before thousands in one of Hands Off the Arts' largest protests on September 18th.
14: And I'm going to say, darlings, and I want you to say, I'm strong. Right? You say, I'm strong. Darlings,
15: I'm strong.
14: I'm going to say, darlings, and you're going to say, I'm brave. Right? Darlings,
15: I'm brave.
14: I'm going to say, darlings, and you're going to say, I'm gorgeous, and you're going to believe it about yourselves, all right? Darlings,
15: I'm gorgeous.
14: You are brave. You are strong. You are gorgeous. And let's keep up.
0: So Hands Off the Arts, we've been doing these Friday protests since March. Every Friday we show up, and it might be 60 people. We did another rally that had maybe a couple hundred people that showed up, and this one benefited greatly. We've had it on the books for like 6 weeks, but it benefited greatly from the banana pants news cycle that was coming out, right? Like, it was in the news, the Kennedy Center, people were like, what, is he going to tear this down? We have to do something. And we said, well, listen, we have this thing scheduled. So we got there early and I started talking to NPR, which was just delightful, and just kind of watching people show up. And it, you know, you always wonder, we had 1,500 people RSVP on our website. So we're like, well, we'll see what happens and how many people show up. And people just kept coming and coming and coming and coming. And I got on the microphone and made sure we all knew that it was a peaceful protest and we're there to really celebrate and to say hands off the Kennedy Center and let's get these hands around the Kennedy Center. And then we started and it was off to the races. I joked with everybody. I was a middle school teacher for years, so I knew how to keep everybody in line, and that it worked. People were just excited to be there. They're excited to show up, excited to protect the Kennedy Center. And my goodness, Wonder Woman was there. And I said, my little gay heart was just exploding to have Linda Carter just a few feet from me. And just, you see the sea of people in front of you and you're singing, you know, America the Beautiful and looking at the American flags. And there's a patriotism that I think we've ceded sometimes to the right. And the American flag is just as much ours, right? It's the American flag for a reason, to represent all of us. And we were there to show that. And it was really moving.

0: what have you seen already sizably shift in your action here so far?
1: I think that what I would love is to bring back professionals who know about the arts to be at the Kennedy Center, right? To the people that were running it and doing amazing things. The Reach was really meant to have smaller performances to do outreach, to reach out to the community. And there was a social impact team that reached out to me, and they were amazing. And they were one of the first ones fired because they were doing the hard work of bringing different communities together, bringing the arts from the Kennedy Center to the different communities in Washington, D.C., and the educational part of the Kennedy Center. It's not just a place for fancy musicals and operas and all of that stuff. There's a huge educational outreach across the country that mentors artists and provides inspiration and education. So I want to see the Kennedy Center back to its former glory with artists in charge and people who know what they're doing to really keep John F. Kennedy's vision of the arts and the importance of the arts to the American culture, keep that vision alive. The building, I always joke, they say the building needs maintenance. It's like, I'm 50 years old, just 5 years younger, I think, than the Kennedy Center. I need maintenance too, right? That doesn't mean we're going to tear myself down. But how do we make sure that the Kennedy Center survives, and not just survives, but thrives, once we get this crony board and this man out of the dealings of it? It's just... as everything he touches, you know, goes bankrupt and is ruined. It's like, let's see what we can do to fix it. And I have to have optimism. I mean, you have to have hope. You have to have optimism that you can make a difference. And I think that the longer that this man keeps focusing on slapping his name on a memorial to a dead president, or building a triumphant arch for himself, or making everything gold, or ruining the reflecting pool, for goodness sake, the more he keeps focusing on these vanity projects, the more and more Americans are realizing that this man doesn't give a 2 cents about them. He doesn't care about their health care. He doesn't care about how expensive gas and diesel is. He doesn't care about how expensive groceries are. He doesn't care about this war that he's thrown everyone into, where service members are being killed. The longer he spends focusing on these vanity projects, the less time he's spending on actual things that the Americans every day are worrying about.
0: Sounds like Terre Haute is out there to give a hoot.
1: Absolutely, give a hoot. You know, people joke that I should run for office. It's like, darling, that's I every once in a while, I did a little spoof running for second place of the DC delegate for the congressional delegate, and I said, I don't want to win, but I want to get second place, so right in the end. So that was fun to do. But it is a hoot to be out there, to put yourself out there, and to see what difference you can make.
0: What I was curious about with the origin of the name Terre Haute, it's been a long time since you've lived in Terre Haute, but you carry it with you. What part of that origin do you think comes out in Terre Haute?
1: I think that people right now really need connection, right? I try to do that all my gigs. I always start by asking, I tell people that origin story, like, my name is Terre Haute because I'm from Terre Haute, Indiana. Is anybody here from Indiana that wants to admit it, right? And I'm remarkably... 9 times out of 10, there is somebody from Indiana, or at least the Midwest, right? And so having that conversation, that connection, and then it just expands from there, right? I was at brunch once, and I was doing a brunch gig, and I talked to this older couple that came in and found out that they were married in my hometown church in central Indiana. And any town in Indiana, no matter how big it is, has about 8,000 churches in it, right? And they were married in this one church that happened to be mine. And so it was just wonderful, right, to make that connection. I would not have made that connection if I didn't stop to talk to them. So I think that Midwestern kind of sense of checking in with people and really caring about what they say and caring about their answers and making those connections is something I try to bring to all of my interactions. And I think that really helps people feel like I'm looking out for them, right? And they want to connect with me right back, which I love.
0: When one looks back on your previous drag performances, this isn't the first time that you've used drag for a political platform as well. I'm curious, was that something that was apparent from the start, or was that something that came to be over time, that political aspect?
1: The political aspect definitely has been something that's come along as Terre Haute has grown. I think that when drag is inherently political, right? And then you can either use your voice to show up for things or just, I don't want to say jest, or you can do your shows. And I don't begrudge anybody for staying in the lane and doing what they feel comfortable doing, right? But for Terre Haute, it was, I would do these family fun brunches, which I still do. And the Proud Boys threatened to come one time, and instead of them showing up, 300 people with rainbow umbrellas showed up. And so I'm not going to let the scary people out there win, right? I'm going to keep showing up and keep being fabulous and keep bringing some light and joy to the world. And if that's
2: being a little bit political about things. I think I'm excited to go out there. I mean, would I be lying if I thought if I said there weren't days that I wake up and I go to a gig and I'm like, I'm wondering, is this, will I come home? Right? What's going to happen? But you're still going to put one foot in front of the other, or one high heel in front of the other, and get out there.
0: And I feel the climate has just gotten to this boiling point of recent. I feel that the Trump campaign has, for whatever reason, put this tremendous crackdown on drag performances in particular.
2: Well, and the drag attack is really an attack on, I think, trans people and dehumanize them, right? And I would say that the hate, quote unquote hate, that I get on the internet is mostly people saying, "You'll never be a woman. We hate trans people." I'm like, "Well, I'm a drag queen, right? And there's a difference." And standing up for trans people is, I think, this point in history where we have to. I mean, we need to, and it's a moral clarity to stand up for folks who are under attack, whether it's gay men during the 80s, AIDS crisis, trans people now. I mean, the list goes on and on of communities that have relied on others of positional power to show up and to help make a difference.
0: Yeah, I'm curious if there are things that maybe we haven't gotten to tap into yet. The things that you'd love for your average American to know about what it means to stand up in this way and to fight for the arts and education and for the rights of people.
1: Yeah, I feel like, people come into looking at drag through all different lenses, but they might think drag is one sort of way, right? And I always say there's so much diversity, beautiful diversity in drag, in performances, in type of performances, in performers. And for your average American out there, don't just listen to what you're hearing on the right-wing scaremonger machine, right? About what drag is or what my story time shows are. Like, I had a friend who showed his, said, "I took my son to your Terre Haute story time show, and my mom couldn't believe it. And then I showed her your picture, and she said, 'Well, that just looks like June Cleaver,' right?" So I think people think one thing about drag, but it's all these beautiful things. And don't judge it until you go see it, right? So put yourselves out there, show up to a drag show, support local drag. I think that's really important, is to put yourself in the seats and to support small businesses, small locally owned businesses, and to support those drag artists. Terre Haute, I think, wants to bring joy to as many people as she can. And if you see Terre Haute walking down the street, make sure you say hi. And if you have an opportunity to come to one of my shows, my holiday show in December, I would love it, right? And I joke that drag performers, drag queens, I'll speak for me, adults and toddlers have the same reaction. They're either going to be super excited to see me, or they're going to look at me sideways and be like, "I'm not so sure about this," right? Because it's a lot to look at, right? There's makeup, there's butterfly wings, there's bubbles, there's whatever I'm dressed up as. And don't be afraid to make that connection and to just kind of lean into it if you're a little uncomfortable. I can't tell you how many people have been, I've been their first drag show. And no matter if it's a grown-up show or a kid show or my holiday show, I'll read a little story at the end. And I look out, and it's usually a story about, like I've said this before, about being brave or about being strong. And you'll see people, like grown-ups, just getting teary and crying a little bit because they've not taken that time to just have a sense of whimsy and a sense of wonder at the world, because the world is so heavy all of the time. And to have a drag queen just make you take a little moment to consider your humanity, I think, is really important right now. And that joy and that moment of hope can't be overlooked.
0: Yeah, Tara, I just thank you so much for taking the time to chat, and thank you for all the work and joy that you bring to people.
2: Absolutely. Thank you for taking the time to talk with me. And the more joy we can bring, the better right now, right? And keep showing up, keep making a difference. And I do a call and response at my shows where I'll say, "Darling," and I make everybody say, "I'm strong, I'm brave, and I'm gorgeous." And so if you're at home listening, look at yourself in the mirror and repeat those words about being brave, strong, and gorgeous, because you are, and you can make a difference in the world just by being you.

0: I've been speaking with activist and drag queen Tara Hoot. For This Way Out, I'm Jeb Bakke.
1: Thanks for finding This Way Out, brought to you by the nonprofit Overnight Productions. News Wrap was written by Jeb Bakke, edited by Lucy Chappell, produced by Brian DeShazer, and read by Melanie Keller and Joe Bainline. Jeb Bakke interviewed Tara Hoot. The Gay Men's Chorus of Washington, D.C. performed some of the music you heard, and Kim Wilson composed and performed our theme music. 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
2: 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My name is Kathy Tarr. It is Tuesday, October the 6th, and it's time for Brand New Day. I'm happy to be here, and we're going to have a great time. Lots of October birthdays to celebrate. We've got some great weather to celebrate. If you're on vacation this week, this is Chamber of Commerce weather. It's not going to get much better than this. For the month of October, I tell you, the National Weather Service says today high temperatures around 59 degrees, northwest wind of 13 to 16 miles per hour, some gusts as high as 30 miles per hour. So a little breezy, but a beautiful non-icy breeze. Tonight, lows around 46, clear. Wednesday, highs around 62 degrees and sunny. Wednesday night, lows around 58 degrees and mostly clear. Sunny once again on Thursday, highs around 67. Thursday night, lows around 57, mostly clear. Friday, sunny once again, highs around 63. Friday night, lows around 55, mostly clear once again. Saturday, you guessed it, sunny, highs around 61 degrees. Saturday night, mostly clear, lows around 55, mostly sunny for Sunday, highs near 63. Sunday night, mostly cloudy, lows around 58, and only partly sunny for the holiday on Monday. 30% chance of showers, high temperatures near 64 degrees. Practically a beach day, though. So there you have it. There's your early October forecast. Not much to complain about there. I'm on vacation from my job this week, so that worked out good. I was hoping for a snowstorm, but I guess that's not going to happen. Anyway, we've got lots of early October birthdays to celebrate this morning musically here. Sting was born on October 2nd. He shares a birthday with one of my absolute favorites, Gillian Welsh and Kelly Willis. Lindsey Buckingham was born on the 3rd of October. Steve Miller on the 5th. We're going to talk about some artists that are going to be in town for Women's Week this upcoming weekend throughout next week here in Provincetown. Lots to talk about, lots of music to play. So let's get started, as we always do, with Van Morrison and Brand New Day. Thanks for being awake this morning. They were saying it was going to be a freezing cold night, and we stocked the wood stove, got ready to make a big fire last night, and guess what? Didn't need to. It really wasn't that cold. And right now, it's 51 degrees here in Provincetown. It's absolutely beautiful. And I got the window open a little bit. There's a beautiful little crescent moon in the clear sky right outside the window. It's spectacular. So I'm glad you're awake to enjoy this beautiful morning. Stay tuned.

And I know what's going on in your head. 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

the wonderful Gillian Welsh singing us up to 6:41 a.m. this Tuesday morning, October 6. 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My name's Kathy Tarr. This is Brand New Day. Gillian Welsh, City Girl, from Boots Number 2, The Lost Songs. We heard the Weepies with Take It From Me. Iron and Wine did their beautiful song from Beast Epic called Call It Dreaming. We heard Joan Baez covering Greg Brown with Sleeper. Cindy Callett and Gray Larson did October Song. We heard a song called October from Rosie Thomas. From Greg Brown, we heard Lullaby going out to Pete and Moe. I remember that's one of your favorite songs, you guys, and I love it too, from Covenant. Ron Sexsmith did Fallen. Oh, Susanna is the name of a Canadian band covering Ron Sexsmith. Wait Until the Sun Comes Up is the name of that one. And Brand New Day from Van Morrison, as always, because it's Tuesday morning. All right, I have a few things to announce, and then we'll get back to the music before you know it. 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And this hour of programming is made possible by members like you and sustaining members like Carol Corneen, Stephen Tracy Sally, Roe Osborne and Lori Sullivan, PETA and Maureen Fettig, Jackie Doyle, Greg Sobchuk in memory of his brother Michael, Tony G, Liz Grant and Beth Goldstein, Michelle Henry, Mary and Paul Talmadge, Barbara in memory of Dana Baum, Stephanie Helm, Teresa and Harry in Wellfleet, Hank and Andy, David from Nantucket, Frank Ray, Andy Falconio and Bob Jones, Joan from New York City, Joan and Rick Francolini, the Shea family in memory of Lynn, Billy Tower, Abby Swan in loving memory of Axel, Chris Kelly and Sweet Baking in Wellfleet, Carrie Davis, Hilda Lamb, Maddie Entel and Bruce Herter, the Wellfleet Troglodyte, Billboard Bob, Linda and Bill Novak, Mike from Rhode Island, Woody and Marge, Martin and Barbara, Karen Joe and Sam Walsh, Kathy Myers, Victoria Brush, Patty Larkin, David Little and Charlie and Diane Deaton. 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All right, there you have it. Well, Gillian Welsh had a birthday October 2nd, shares a birthday with Sting. Born in 1951, I believe that would make him 75 years old. Let's hear this perky little number from Sting. I think I play it every year around his birthday because I just love it. It's from a movie soundtrack, Brimstone and Treacle, a movie I never saw, but for some reason I have the soundtrack on vinyl. Maybe it's because of this great song. It's called Spread a Little Happiness from Sting on WOMR. Good advice.

Mark your calendar for a very special evening on Wednesday, October 14th, as Secret Planet Cape Cod presents a candlelit concert to benefit WOMR, featuring the unique guitar stylings of South Africa's Derek Gripper. Derek is celebrated for translating the deeply layered music of the West African kora onto solo classical guitar, creating a sound that feels both ancient and entirely new. The performance takes place in the acoustically rich Chapel in the Pines in East Ham, and all proceeds benefit WOMR. Tickets are on sale now at secretplanetcapecod.org. Derek Gripper, live by candlelight, Wednesday, October 14th at the Chapel in the Pines in East Ham, in a benefit for WOMR.

Well, there's Lucy Kaplansky with a little help from Sean Colvin on that one, from her first record called The Tide, Secret Journey. That's a Sting song. And it's 6:59 a.m. And I need to tell you that you're listening to WOMR 92.1 FM in Provincetown, WFMR 91.3 FM Orleans, streaming worldwide at WOMR.org. Also in that set, Sean Colvin covering Sting with Every Little Thing He Does Is Magic. We heard from Sting, From the Glory of Gershwin. Nice work if you can get it, from Sting. And Spread a Little Happiness, also from Sting, to start the set. Yes, everyone wants to be a jazz singer, especially Sting. So we'll hear more Sting this morning in honor of his birthday, October 2nd, among many other things. But right now, it's time for the all-important weather report. And it's a bit redundant this week, but redundant in a good way. Lots of sunshine, lots of beautiful temperatures, cool nights, starry skies, all that good stuff. The National Weather Service says today, sunny. High temperatures around 59 degrees. It will be a bit windy at times. A northwest wind of 13 to 16 miles per hour. Gusts as high as 30 miles per hour today. Tonight, lows around 46. It'll be clear and beautiful. Wednesday, highs around 62 and sunny. Wednesday night, lows around 58, mostly clear. Thursday, highs around 67 and sunny. Thursday night, lows around 57, mostly clear. Friday, sunny once again, highs around 63. Friday night, mostly clear, lows around 55. Sunny once again on Saturday, highs around 61 degrees. Saturday night, clear again, mostly clear. That's what it says. Lows around 55. Sunday, mostly sunny, highs near 63. Sunday night, oh, clouds roll in, mostly cloudy Sunday night, lows around 58. And Monday, which is a holiday, some people call it Columbus Day, some people call it Indigenous Peoples Day, some people call it a Monday holiday. I think I'll go with that one. Chance of showers on Monday, 30% chance of precipitation, otherwise partly sunny, high temperatures near 64 degrees. All right, there you have it, all the weather fit to talk about. 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Okay, well, this upcoming weekend begins Women's Week in town. There's lots of great performers going to be in town, and I got a newsletter from Lucy Kaplansky that mentioned that she's going to be at a new venue in Provincetown for concerts, part of the Provincetown Inn. There's a venue called the Keyhole, which seats 50, and then there's another one at Provincetown Inn called the Mayflower Room, which seats 300. So there's lots of great performers all over town. But the new venues at the Provincetown Inn are quite interesting, and I wouldn't have known anything about it unless I got Lucy Kaplansky's newsletter. So thank you to Lucy for putting the word out. Go to womensweek.com to get their schedule. The hard copy doesn't seem to be available anywhere just yet, but probably will be
by the weekend. All right, so anyway, let's hear some women that are going to be in town for Women's Week, starting with this remarkable woman named Ruthie Foster. This one's called What Are You Listening To? Ruthie Foster on WOMR. Thank you for listening to Brand New Day with me, Kathy Tarr. Stay tuned.

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0: did. Thanks.
1: Well, welcome back, Rena. How are you?
0: I'm very well. It's nice up here.
1: It's nice up here.
0: Nice people.

0: from the live Sweetwater Sessions. That's Jonathan Brook with Hide Your Love Away, singing us up to 7:29 a.m. this Tuesday morning. My name's Kathy Tarr. 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Also in that set, we heard Susan Werner Band recorded live at the Center for Arts in Natick, March of 2011, that was recorded, Time Between Trains. Susan Werner and Jonathan Brook will be together in concert. What a great double bill that is. At the Mayflower Room, part of the Provincetown Inn, as part of Women's Week. I believe it's next Monday night, but don't take my word for it. Please go online and check out the schedule for Women's Week Provincetown 2026. You'll get all the information you need. There's lots of great performance coming to Provincetown for the week, beginning this weekend. All right, we heard from the Mouths of Babes in that set, Take Me Dancing, and Zoe Lewis did Step by Step. Zoe Lewis and Mouths of Babes will be performing at the UU Church at some point during Women's Week. Dania Levine, you don't have to wait till Women's Week to see Dania. Dania Levine singing Homegrown Tomatoes. What a great version of that song that is. And Dania Levine and Friends do Irish Music and More. It's an open music session, all instruments and listeners are welcome. This happens the first and third Tuesday of the month from 7 to 9 p.m. at the Pond Hill School in South Wellfleet, which is 65 Old Payne Hollow Road, access from Route 6. It's Irish, Scottish, French, old-time folk and country. Bring your own refreshments. Sharing is encouraged. No cover. Donations welcome. This is happening this very evening, this being the first Tuesday of the month, October 6th. You can see Dania tonight with Friends. Okay, well, also in that set, we heard from Ruthie Foster. We heard a song from Ruthie called Workin' Woman. She will be part of the series at the Provincetown Inn, too. I'm pretty sure she's at the Mayflower Room, but she could be at the smaller space, Keyhole. I'm not sure. Anyway, like I said, check your schedule. Google it, as they say. Anyway, how about some town crier notes, and then we'll get right back to the music. It's a beautiful day here in Provincetown. If you got nothing to do, it might be a good time for a day trip. I was walking around town yesterday, ran into Bob Weiser and a few other familiar faces that you don't see a lot in the summer, so that was nice. Anyway, the Cape Cod Museum of Natural History presents the first ever fungus fair on Saturday, October 10th, beginning at 9 a.m. Spend the day learning how to safely forage for mushrooms, explore the incredible fungi of Cape Cod, and even bring samples from your own backyard to be identified by experts. In partnership with the Cape Cod Mycological Society and the Brewster Chamber of Commerce, the event features hands-on demos, cultivation tips, mushroom dye displays, and vendor tables with unique mushroom merchandise. Three sessions run throughout the day, each about an hour and 45 minutes. More information and tickets are available at ccmnh.org. I've been known to pick a few mushrooms in my time, and I've got a mushroom tip for you. They might not tell you at that thing. Don't pick mushrooms and put them in a plastic bag and then forget about them in the back of your truck, because they smell terrible. They liquefy and they smell really bad. They smell like a dirty old mop. Then you open the bag and you're like, oh, that's where the smell was coming from. So if you pick mushrooms, be sure to bring them in the house and rinse them off. Take care of it. All right, here we go. Pop-up practices in the park is back for fall 2026 with 7 weeks of free concerts in Parrish Park, curated by Orleans musician Frank Peransky. Shows run Saturdays from 1 to 2 p.m., rain or shine, indoors at 44 Main Street during bad weather. And for this week, October 10th, Saturday, 1 o'clock, Bella Ciao, Frank Peransky, and Kami Lyle, Italian Classics and Tarantellas. Join your neighbors and enjoy live music in the heart of Orleans. More details at orleansma.gov. And the Provincetown Police Department has launched TIP 411, a new way to report suspicious activity completely anonymously. You can send a text to TIP to 847-411 using the keyword P-Town PD. Submit a TIP through the Provincetown PD mobile app or use the online form on the town's website. All tips are secure and anonymous, and officers can reply through two-way messaging if more information is needed. For emergencies or crimes in progress, always call 911. Yeah, hard to remember all those numbers if you're in an emergency. I think I'll stick to 911. All right, the 37th Annual Women's Week Arts, Crafts, Antiques, Vintage Pieces, and Unique Gift Sale returns to the Unitarian Universalist Meeting House on Commercial Street in Provincetown this year with a wonderful variety for everyone. An early bird preview sale takes place Thursday, October 15th from 1 to 4 p.m. The full sale continues Friday and Saturday, October 16th and 17th from 10 a.m. to 4 p.m. Celebrate Women's Week and discover something special at this long-running Provincetown tradition. And it has nothing to do with Women's Week at all. How about blood drives? You want to hear where the blood drives are? Here's the good news. All donors to Cape Cod Healthcare blood drives in October will receive a Wendy's gift card. So there you have it. There's reason to roll up your sleeve. Today, October 6th, 10:40 a.m. to 5 p.m., you can give blood at the Harwich Police Department. And I'm pretty sure they don't shoot you to get your blood. I think they do it the right way. Harwich Police Department, 10:40 a.m. to 5 p.m. Next blood drive, October 8th, 9:40 a.m. to 4 p.m. The Mark Hennessy Memorial Blood Drive will be at Cape Cod Beer in Hyannis. That's a destination. And October 9th, 10:40 a.m. to 5 p.m., you can go to the Brewster Police Department to give blood. So there you have it, all the blood drives for this week in the area. All right, well, I think it's time to get back to the music. And I do watch The Voice on Monday nights. I never seem to catch it on Tuesday. Oh, probably because I usually work. But anyway, who cares? Monday, I usually watch The Voice on Monday night. And there was a singer on last night that sang the heck out of this next song I'm going to play. And Kelly Clarkson, who's one of the judges, said, "Oh, I love that Bonnie Raitt song." And yeah, Bonnie Raitt made it popular. She deserves a lot of credit, but she did not write it, and it shouldn't be called her song. It should be called Chris Smithers' song. So we're going to hear a couple of songs that Bonnie Raitt made very popular and deserves a lot of credit for making them popular, but she didn't write them. Here's Chris Smithers with a couple of great songs he wrote and will probably never get credit for it on The Voice. Stay tuned.
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They got a high tide rising, mama, don't you let me down. Oh, you go pack up your suitcase.

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1: 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My name's Kathy Tarr. You're listening to Brand New Day. Thanks for being with me this beautiful Tuesday morning. We just heard from Lindsey Buckingham, born on October the 3rd. That was him solo, part of Rare On Air, KCRW on the West Coast, released some concerts, live performances from their studio. So that was Lindsey with, of course, Never Going Back Again. We heard Chris Smither covering Bob Dylan, Down in the Flood. Leon Russell, Watching the River Flow. Dylan sang One More Weekend. David Francie, Blue Sorrow, and then some. Chris Smither started us off with I Feel the Same and Love You Like a Man. All those Chris Smither songs from Another Way to Find You, a wonderful live recording from Chris Smither. All right, well, how about the weather report? And then we'll get to some announcements and then back to the music. Today, sunny, high temperatures near 59 degrees. It's quite windy here in Provincetown, a northwest wind of 13 to 16 miles per hour. Gusts as high as 30 miles per hour. Tonight, clear, low around 46, a northwest wind of 6 to 10 miles per hour. Gusts as high as 22 miles per hour. And then the winds are going to die down the rest of the week. Wednesday, highs around 62 and sunny. Wednesday night, lows around 58, mostly clear. Thursday, highs around 67 and sunny. Thursday night, lows around 57, mostly clear. Sunny once again on Friday, highs around 63. Friday night, lows around 55, mostly clear. Sunny once again on Saturday, highs around 61 degrees. Saturday night, mostly clear, lows around 55, mostly sunny. Once again on Sunday, highs near 63. Clouding up a little bit on Sunday night, mostly cloudy, lows around 58. And Monday, a holiday, partly sunny, high temperatures near 64 degrees. Only a 30% chance of precipitation on Monday, so no big deal. All right, pretty cool, huh? Happy October, everyone. 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Well, besides music and weather, I pay quite a lot of attention to sports. I love sports, and baseball and basketball are my two favorites. And right now we are in the MLB playoff season and the WNBA playoff season. So I am in hog heaven on vacation from my real job, watching a lot of sports. And I got to tell you, I'm rooting for the underdogs. When the Boston teams are out of it, I got to root for the underdogs. It's just, you know, what I do. And Atlanta is killing it. The Atlanta Braves have tied the Dodgers. Let's hope they can beat the Dodgers in baseball. And the Atlanta Dream, the WNBA team, beat the New York Liberty. So they're up 1-0 in that series. So pretty cool. I'm rooting for Atlanta all the way in baseball and in basketball. So let's hear Alison Krauss with a great song, even if you couldn't give a hoot about basketball or baseball. Atlanta's going to do it, at least with baseball or basketball. One of them's got to happen. Here's Alison Krauss on WOMR. Stay tuned.

Stardate October 6th. The moon has had a busy social calendar this week. It's had meet and greets with the twins of Gemini and the planets Mars and Jupiter. And it has one more engagement tomorrow. Regulus, the heart of the lion, will stand above the moon at dawn. In centuries past, people took a more literal view of lunar social activities. Many thought the moon was inhabited, including some astronomers. In 1778, for example, William Herschel reported seeing towns on the lunar surface. Herschel was one of the top astronomers of the time. He discovered the planet Uranus, so people took him seriously. The idea of lunar life was especially common in the 19th century. In 1835, the New York Sun published a series describing a world teeming with life, including a civilization of bat people. The Sun attributed the discoveries to Herschel's son, John, another famous astronomer. The whole thing was a hoax, but the idea of lunar life was so ingrained that the public ate it up. In 1838, another writer described seeing structures built by lunarians. And in 1901, H.G. Wells wrote about intelligent life in The First Men in the Moon, a race of insect-like creatures called selenites. Today, we know that the moon is devoid of life, at least for now. China and the U.S. have plans to establish permanent outposts on the moon in the decades ahead. Lunarians from right here on Earth. Stardate is a production of the University of Texas MacDonald Observatory. I'm Billy Henry.

Oh, the wonderful voice of Sarah Watkins from the Watkins Family Hour release. Feeling Good Again, that's a cover of a Robert Earl Keen tune. We heard the Susan Werner Band sing Chicago Any Day, live from the Center for the Arts in Natick. That's a good one. And whoever was playing piano, sure, knocked that one out of the park. Robert Earl Keen with Goodbye Cleveland. There's a little nod to some baseball towns. Rooting for Chicago White Sox myself. You know, the Pope's team. They got the Pope behind them, right? John Prine and Melba Montgomery did Milwaukee, Here I Come. Good luck to the Brewers. And Alison Krauss started the set with Oh Atlanta. Of course, talking about the Atlanta Braves and the Atlanta Dream of the WNBA. Wishing all the teams in all the playoffs good luck. All right, and it's time for me to tell you, it's 8:29 a.m. You're listening to Brand New Day. My name is Kathy Tarr, sports fan, music fan, weather fan, and this is WOMR 92.1 FM in Provincetown, WFMR 91.3 FM Orleans, streaming worldwide at WOMR.org. I've got about a half an hour left to play music for you, and I think I'll do just that right after I tell you that yesterday was my birthday. But much more importantly, next Tuesday is Paul Simon's birthday. He's going to be 85 years old. I can't think of many artists that I've listened to my entire life, from as a little kid listening to Simon and Garfunkel, feeling groovy and dancing around the house, to today. If Paul Simon released something today, I'd run out and buy it. So I think with that in mind, next Tuesday will be an all Paul Simon Brand New Day. We'll play some covers, play some Simon and Garfunkel, play a lot of Paul's solo stuff, and it will be no shortage of material for 3 hours for sure. I think it'll be fun. I think it's worthwhile. And as I've always said, I'd much rather give notice to these artists during their birthday than wait until they die and everyone's playing their music. Not that he's got one foot in the grave or anything like that. I think he's going to be around for a long time making music, but we'll do all Paul Simon next Tuesday morning, and I'm looking forward to that. So here's a little preview from Still Crazy After All These Years. Yes, it's an old scratchy album that I've had forever, but he talks about having a birthday yesterday, so stay tuned.

Cape Cod Theatre Company, Harwich Junior Theatre presents The Baker Street Irregulars, A Scandal in Bohemia. The Baker Street Irregulars are the invisible eyes and ears on the street for Sherlock Holmes. They may only be children, but they know the art of deduction as well as any great detective. For them, the game is always afoot. When the mysterious Irene Adler shows up at their door looking for help, the stakes couldn't be higher, and they must decide, is it the right answer or the right thing to do that drives them? Part of CCTC HJT's Page to Stage series, Brian Lore Evans writes and directs this adaptation of Sir Arthur Conan Doyle's quintessential Sherlock Holmes adventure. The show runs October 16th through November 8th, Fridays and Saturdays at 7 p.m. and Sundays at 2 p.m., with open captioning every Sunday matinee. 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

0: three in a row from Gillian Welsh to end today's brand new day. One Little Song, Turn It Up, and Sin City, all from Gillian Welsh. Before that, we heard a couple from Patti Larkin. We heard Solo Flight, and Time Was from the Tango release. And we started the set with Paul Simon on vinyl. Have a good time. And we're going to have a good time next Tuesday morning when I'm back with you at 6 a.m. because it's Paul Simon's 85th birthday. So it'll be all about Paul Simon next Tuesday here on Brand New Day. I look forward to that. Thanks so much for listening this morning. My name's Kathy Tarr. You've been listening to Brand New Day. Coming right up is Talking Back with Dr. Paula Sperry. And Carol Cornine from Roots and Offshoots is off for the entire month of October. Having a great time. Leaf peeping up in Maine. But to fill in for Carol today will be Skip Wallace with Bravehearts Blend. 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So stay tuned for that at 9:30 with Skip Wallace and Roots and Offshoots Bravehearts Blend today. All right, it's not too early for me to tell you that it's 8:58 a.m. and this is WOMR 92.1 FM in Provincetown, WFMR 91.3 FM Orleans, streaming worldwide at WOMR.org. My name's Kathy Tarr. You've been listening to Brand New Day. I'll be back with you next Tuesday morning at 6 a.m. I can't wait for that. But it's time for Talking Back with Dr. Paula Sperry. 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
1: Talking Back host Paula Sperry is a doctor of chiropractic. The views and information presented on this show reflect the opinions and research of the host and her guests, and not necessarily those of the staff or management of WOMR.

0: This is Talking Back. I'm your host, Dr. Paula Sperry. For the next half hour, I invite you to join me as we explore health issues in the news and learn from those involved in keeping our community healthy. Our goal is not to diagnose or to suggest treatment, but to celebrate your body's innate potential to heal itself. Good morning, everybody. I am Dr. Paula Sperry, a proud doctor of chiropractic, and today I'm with Kay Slater. She has got a Patreon blog that I know that you're going to want to know about. It's called Owning Our Stories Project. Kay, how long have you been doing this?
1: Well, I've been an LICSW for over 30 years, but I've just started this project, I would say several months ago. This project's focused around women and their lives and their relationship. And this project grew out of my interest in women's stories, the places that we come from and how we learn to show up in the world. That sometimes we don't judge so nicely, but when we look back, we really understand that our younger selves were just doing the best they could, right?
0: Yes.
1: So, you know, whether we had to be way too independent or, you know, really watchful or a little leery of relationships, that probably came from somewhere, and we were just trying to stay safe and be okay. But we get to a place where that doesn't really serve us anymore. So this story's about the understanding that and then looking for what's next. So if you've grown up and been far too independent because you didn't have a choice to be, you might find that that doesn't serve you anymore when you're trying to be in an intimate relationship or develop close friendships. And so this project's to help bring those stories to light, that you can celebrate your independence and develop the ability to choose intimacy later on once you understand where your independence came from.
0: It's almost like being two different people. I mean, if you're so used to being in one scenario in your life of independence, then all of a sudden you meet somebody and you want to be more relational or intimate. Where does that come from?
1: Right. I think that comes from understanding where the independence came from and realizing that it's not required anymore. That you've come to a place in your life where you're safer or where you can understand where that came from, and then you can choose to develop opportunities and relationships that help that safety, whether it's through growing into a chosen family rather than your original family, or even just recognizing that these early experiences are driving the choices that you make, and maybe those aren't so great for you anymore.
0: Are these things that you noticed having been a clinical social worker for 30 years and ongoing with that?
1: It is, and it's where the interest in this project came from. Over the years, my practice has evolved into a focus on women. It's trauma-informed, and you know, I'd say that's the majority over the last 10 or 15 years in my private practice, especially that the stories of women's trauma have come together to show that relationships are really affected by life with trauma, growing up with hypervigilance or difficulty sleeping or independence or overcompensating, making sure everything's okay all the time for everybody, right? I see this over and over and over again in my clients. And, you know, as we work through that in treatment, I see that women can recognize the feelings they're having, sort of detox where those came from, and then begin to make another choice. So this project is a way to reach more women, tell more stories in a less therapy-based way and in a more narrative and relational and connecting way.
0: So it's kind of a group therapy effect, but it's instead by participating in listening to the blogs of other women giving their experience?
1: Sure, and I hope they'll recognize little bits of each woman's story and their own experience and sort of realize, wait, that's me, I'm not alone. Maybe I could have that too. Maybe I could get where I'm in a place where I'm safe enough to have a relationship or create a friendship or feel like I don't have to overwork or overachieve to mean something.
0: So you're basically interviewing women who have gone through traumatic experiences, and gee, which woman out there of you haven't?
1: Right.
0: And, you know, to be where they are today, they've gone through these experiences and they're sharing the stories. Now, do you coax those stories out of them, or do you just open up the mic and they have their way with what they're going to say?
1: We do curate the stories a little bit, only because this isn't meant as a trauma dump. This isn't just, you know...
0: Yeah, that's what I was wondering.
1: The war stories. Yeah. No. So, for example, my interview of a woman I did this past week was an interview of this young woman, Mary, who had grown up in a family where she was expected to be a certain way. She was really the black sheep of the family. She just didn't fit the family mold. And of course, that had consequences in her relationships as she grew up. So we focused on the dynamic of being the black sheep and how that affected her life, and then how she found her way from that. And really what she had done is she developed a chosen family through shared interest and lifestyle and through the relationships with these women who didn't expect her to fit that family mold, but rather accepted her as she is. She was able to begin to trust herself a little bit, achieve things she never thought she could do. She's pursuing a master's degree now.
0: That's great.
1: Yeah, where she thought she would never do any of this. So we keep the interviews focused on a certain piece of the story. So in hers, it was being different from her family of origin and then finding her people, really. I also told a little bit of my own story about independence in one of the earlier pieces of growing up and having a father who was mentally ill and not available to me, and then realizing in my family genealogy that none of the men in my family history had been terribly reliable. So the women had all had to become very independent, which of course I really prided myself
0: on. Right, like how many of us can relate to that story though?
1: Right. And we don't want to throw that independence out. We want to celebrate it. But it also, we want to also then be able to be vulnerable.
0: Right, because isn't there a sense of what's missing in your life in a way? I mean, I come from a similar matriarchal-based female growth and development place myself. Yeah, it's sort of like, well, what's missing in my life? What don't I have? It feels almost like there's something or someone that was missing and still is.
1: Yeah. Well, and that's one of the things. A lot of these stories are unfinished.
0: Yeah.
1: We're still in process. I don't think this has to be neat and tidy and wrapped up in each interview or in each woman's life, because how could it be?
0: Right. So family history has a lot to do with it. Back in the 50s, we had nuclear families, and dad went to work, and mom took care of the household, and then the grandparents started moving in to help with all of that, and then the children started not leaving home and sticking around and living in the garage and basement and things like that. I mean, how much is this related to the fact that our culture has changed over, let's say, the last 50 years or so?
1: Yeah, I think cultural shifts are important to note. You know, I think the biggest cultural shift that I've seen that is, because trauma existed, domestic violence existed, mental illness existed in the 50s, all of that was a thing, but it wasn't known about, right? Nobody was talking about it. They were staying in marriages that were abusive or not safe for them. And I think women are much freer now to make other choices. But I think the biggest influence on especially young women that thank God we didn't have when we were young was social media, right? So these highlight reels of people's lives. And then can you imagine if you felt different, like growing up and being in high school and feeling like the black sheep and feeling like an outcast and seeing everybody's Instagram highlight reels and Facebook posts and Snapchats where you feel different and you're not included, right? You don't fit.
0: I've been there. Have you been there too?
1: Yeah. I mean, that's the thing is I think everybody's been there when they look deeply at it.
0: Yeah.
1: But when you're the one feeling particularly vulnerable, you don't think that everybody else is there.
0: Did you just turn us on? Well, this is Talking Back, and I'm Dr. Paula Sperry. I'm the host of the program, and today I'm speaking with Kay Slater. And Kay is an LICSW. She has been practicing social work for a number of years, and in her women clients especially, she's noticed certain patterns that have developed and decided, you know, there's something else that needs to be done about that. And so she started Owning Our Stories Project, P. people talking about their stories, and we're here talking about that today here on Talking Back. Thank you for joining us on 91.3 and 92.1 FM. And if you're podcasting it after the fact, on WOMR.org, where all the podcasts list for Talking Back. So, Kay, it's really great talking about this. Is this something new, or are different people, many people doing this, or is it something that you've just kind of come up with on your own?
1: Well, I think any browse through Patreon or Instagram or Facebook or any of the other social venues online, mm-hmm. you see a lot of women talking about trauma. What I hope is different about Owning Our Stories Project is, one, it's really grown out of my pretty long now clinical career, hearing women's stories, my own women's stories, and my own family history, and that we're not getting stuck on the trauma dumping, right? We're not getting stuck on even like really clinical focus on it, but rather where we come from, looking at that with compassion, understanding that and not demonizing that, right? Like really right. that has value too, but also then showing women that there's a place that they can grow to. So being independent and also vulnerable.
0: So is it more looking at the past, dealing with what we're dealing with in the present, or preparing for our future, do you think?
1: I think it's really honoring the past and who we've had to be, and also looking forward and creating a more spacious life for ourselves where we can make other choices.
0: Yeah. Now, I know you get into horses, too, and a lot of people, yeah, this is a horse lady, people. a lot of folks use horses these days in therapy. Have you learned anything from your horse family that
1: well,
0: helps with this?
1: Yeah, I mean, I've been a professional coach in the sport of eventing also. I've been involved in the sport of eventing my whole life. And, you know, I think that learning to show up in elite sports is also affected by how we see ourselves, right? So this has definitely shown up in my coaching. When kids would come to me when I used to own True North Farm, they would come and they might have insecurities, or they might have a way of learning that was based in some real fear. Mm-hmm. And being able to just honor where that comes from, help them understand their nervous system, and, you know, and then grow and learn how to show up with their horse and show up in the training in ways that gave them a lot of capacity. And the thing I'm most proud of since I've sold that farm and stopped coaching quite so much is that the young women that came through my coaching program, they're amazing. They're such an inspiration to me now. They're doing amazing things out in the world. And my biggest moment of joy with that is when they come back and they're like, you know, I was taking my police detective exam and I thought about how you would have me focus before I went out on cross country with my horse, and I really always draw on those skills that I learned in life with the horses and life with the sport. So yeah, there is a relationship with all that.
0: Working with animals, yeah, as far as how what we can learn about ourselves.
1: Absolutely.
0: These other creatures on Earth.
1: Mm-hmm. Yeah, they really pick up on your nervous system and how you show up, which can really teach you. You can't fake it with them.
0: No. They can tell when you're in a good or bad mood, actually, yeah.
1: And they can tell when you're afraid and anxious, too.
0: Mm-hmm. And when you have a apple in your pocket.
1: Oh, that for sure. Yeah.
0: Anyway, all right, so Owning Our Stories Project is not really therapy. So what would you call it?
1: It's a place for women to build community and share stories. That's my hope, is that they're going to see a little bit of themselves in these stories and feel like maybe they can have a little hope to reach out and get to know themselves a little better and build their own communities or join ours. I am also starting a women's support group called the Women's Circle, where it will be online because of the format that we're all in now.
0: Right.
1: We'll draw on a more therapy-based way of bringing women together also. So I have that building, but also the Owning Your Stories Project is really to reach more globally, especially women that might feel really isolated and not have access to other women or community, that they can kind of feel seen and heard and maybe a little validated here.
0: Yeah. So it's mostly open to all women from everywhere?
1: The project is, yeah. I'm hoping that, because this experience is not based on Cape Cod or even in the United States. I mean, I talk to women all over the world because of the sport that I'm, the horse sport.
0: Oh, sure, yeah.
1: And this comes up even in those conversations.
0: Hmm. Mm-hmm. What about our culture here in this country? Are we more free than a lot of places that you think, like, you know, over in Europe or the Middle East or Japan or, you know, places like that? I mean, do we have more, I don't want to say not eggs in a basket, but ability to have access to things?
1: I think we historically have, you know. I mean, it's always been a sort of land of opportunity, right? But,
0: yeah,
1: you know, what I am seeing is that what goes on in the whole world, right, right now is making women feel a little insecure, you know. So this is even coming more just because they're not sure of, you know, we don't really know how to show up in what's evolving.
0: Mm-hmm.
1: So there's a lot of insecurity that's been coming up in my clinical practice. Are we better off in this country than other places in the world? You know, I think from the focus of my project, this is something that women all over the world struggle with, whether we're in a resourced country, an evolved country like the U.S. or in Europe, or whether you're in a developing nation. Early on in my career, I worked for an organization that, not as a social worker, but before grad school,
0: mm-hmm.
1: an organization called Volunteers in Overseas Cooperative Assistance. And we worked in developing nations all around the world doing agricultural development. And I saw this in the women's stories then. I didn't have the framework, the clinical framework to understand it.
0: Uh-huh.
1: But I saw that even in those women in Zimbabwe and Uganda and other places that we had offices. When I would talk to the staff in the other offices, I'd hear their stories. And I was hearing that. They were having the same relational experiences that we were in mm-hmm. a lot of ways. So,
0: yeah.
1: You know, I think it goes beyond political borders, women's experiences all around the world.
0: So something we all have in common as women.
1: So my son has subscribed to the project on my Patreon page, which I'm very flattered by.
0: That's great. When you get one of your kids to agree with you,
1: yeah.
0: That's pretty good.
1: No, it's really great yeah. to hear some young people chime in with, mm-hmm. with their input on their experiences. And he said that some of the young men that he knows, I mean, he's 25, so his peers listened to it and they were like, oh yeah, that happens to us in relationships too. That's how we showed up too. My focus has been on women. I do have a couple of men in my private practice, but I have focused on women over the years because I think that we do have unique challenges in how we have to walk through the world. We're a little bit more vulnerable in certain ways, but we also have incredible strengths. And that's been, you know, sort of drawn me to my treatment focus, is I just really like working with women and working with the strengths that we have as women and how we show up in the world.
0: Women are quite amazing. I mean, we can be so vulnerable, but then when we have to put our foot down, look out there.
1: Right, right.
0: And so in some ways, are you trying to capture that power we have?
1: Well, sure. I mean, isn't that my role as a therapist?

0: And something like 66% of women, I got that statistic off this whatever, so you can go fact check me on that. But 66% of women don't really want to be bothered by men who they're seeing like an appropriate advance versus just, hey, I'd like to get to know you.
1: Right.
0: When they do meet up. So there is something big going on culturally with relationships.
1: Yeah, maybe my social media feed is curated because of my age. Postmenopausal women are all over my Instagram feeds,
0: oh,
1: right?
0: Boy.
1: But and my Facebook feeds. But what I see is women saying, I don't necessarily need men, you know? And I think that's a real challenge, right? As women sort of really enjoy their freedom and freedoms and independence.
0: Doesn't it seem that when we're young, we really need them, and then as we get older, we need them less, but they need us more? It kind of flips.
1: Doesn't it?
0: It reminds me of an old couple I had in my practice once. Megan and Harry were like, you know, married for many years, and he said, you know, back when I was a strong young man, and Megan would always be so cold, and I'd take my arm and I'd put it around her and I'd wrap her up in my warmth, and she would just love that so much. And he goes, and now that I'm a little old man, I get so cold and her hot flashes are just the best thing. And it sort of physically like explains like what I was just trying to say happens, it seems, with our needs as women and men.
1: Yeah. Well, one of the interesting things I've seen over the years is I get a lot of women referred to me because we tend to live longer, right?
0: Yeah.
1: Who have been widowed. And one of the things that always sort of unfolds very similarly is a lot of grief, of course, at first when they've had, you know, decades and decades together with their partner, with their husband. And then this really cool, so I've got these like 70, 80-year-old women who emerge. Right? It's like this whole new self emerges, and they really, many of them engage in these wonderful, interesting, connected ways to their lives as widows, right?
0: Yeah, wow.
1: And it's beautiful to watch. It's like this whole other chapter that
0: it's like the caterpillar and butterfly story.
1: Yeah, it's really, really great.
0: Wow, that's awesome. Yeah, I know a widow right now that has actually done some shows on Talking Back. I got to tell her about your project here.
1: I'd love to hear her story.
0: She's actually written books. I mean, it's
1: fabulous.
0: pretty cool. Owning Our Stories Project. Okay, so owning, the word owning is interesting in what you're doing here, Kay. What do you mean by owning our stories?
1: That we don't judge ourselves for our stories, right? That where we came from there because we were trying to be okay, trying to survive, we're trying to make everything okay. So rather than judging or shaming ourselves or having some massive regret about where we came from, that we really own that and honor that with a lot of compassion, so that we then have a nice platform to then create, you know, the other side of what we might want in the next chapters of our life.
0: So do you advocate things like affirmations or journaling or doing any of these things that whenever you start to approach a different phase in your life, many resources will tell you to get involved with? Or right. Do you have something different than that that you're doing?
1: A lot of the clients that come to me, they will come holding, say they come with a lot of anxiety. It'll show up in a lot of ways in their life. And what we know, you know, and that's the focus, say, of the project and my clinical work, is that that comes from somewhere, comes from early experiences, and it shows up, and our body remembers. So one of the things that I do a lot with my clients is something called body scanning. And it's not the progressive relaxation or, you know, just sort of noticing. It really is a sort of focus scan from about our eyebrows to our hips, where we hold most of our emotion, noticing what shows up. On a good day when you're not being really activated, it might be just sort of noticing, oh, my shoulders are a little tight. Let me give that a little love and soften those. And coming down. Now, if it's somebody who's in an active frightened state or anxious state, I might have them bring their hand to the place on their body that they're holding that. It's usually their chest. Sometimes it's a throat or the stomach, but usually the chest.

0: just bring a warm hand to that place. And the hope is that we can stay focused completely on how that feels in our body for at least a minute and a half or so. Research has shown us that it takes about a minute and a half from thought to emotional flushing out, detoxing, I call it, right?
1: Yeah.
0: So the detox takes about that long. So I help them stay focused on that. The trick is not thinking, right? Thinking, why?
1: Yeah, letting the brain get involved.
0: We got to get the brain out of the business.
1: Don't we ever.
0: So staying in the feeling, and there's lots of ways to do that, but stay describing the feeling. And, you know, they're so surprised the first time they body scan because they can't believe it's going to work. They think I'm just bananas. And then they're, you know, they have their hand on their chest and, you know, we stay in the feeling and they're describing how it's showing up, whether it's heavy or light or deep or shallow or whatever it is. I'm like, let me know, you know, as it softens or it starts to lighten a little. Mm-hmm. And they always look at me and their eyebrows go up and they're like, I don't believe it. It's softening. It's going away.
1: Right.
0: I'm okay.
1: Yeah.
0: And what it teaches them is fear isn't to be feared, right? The feel emotions not to be feared, and that your body can help you. Your body can detox that for you and take a little layer off the history.
1: Well, that's wonderful work right there.
0: Yeah, it's really fun, and it's so empowering for them because it's free. They can take it with them. They can do it at a stoplight if they have to. They can do it while they brush their teeth. They can, you know, really stay in
1: just
0: it.
1: Keep checking back in with that area that you've isolated
0: you
1: and located.
0: Stay in it. Yep. Stay in it with your hand there to just keep your focus there. And the trick is occupying your frontal cortex, where the thinking happens.
1: Right.
0: So we use that to describe the feeling. And in doing that, you occupy it so it can't get back on the thoughts. It stays on the feeling.
1: Yeah.
0: And, you know, when we can work that out and make that happen, really empowering for clients to see that they can tolerate an emotion and they can get to the other side of it. And thing is, when we're activated and dysregulated, we have such a small window of choice of what to do or what to think about. But after you've done a body scan and you're grounded and regulated, you have a spacious option. You're more compassionate. You're more creative.
1: Well, you're more free.
0: You're more free.
1: Yeah. It's not holding you back.
0: Right.
1: And that's wonderful. So emotional detoxification.
0: Yeah.
1: I like that.
0: Yeah.
1: That's perfect. This has been a great interview with you, Kay Slater. I'm just excited to know that somebody's out there doing something like Owning Our Stories Project. Somehow when I first saw that, I pictured it in a room where a bunch of people are there telling stories like the Mosquito Slam or something like that. But this is totally done online through Patreon. You've got blog posts there. It's a place where women can come and share their stories and possibly learn from each other problems and traumas that happened before in our lives that we really don't need to keep holding on to, so we could let them go and live the most perfect life that we should be living in our future.
0: Yeah, well, live the most spacious life that's full of what we hope for.
1: It does help to know what you're hoping for, though. I wonder how much goal setting might come in as a place to try to focus.
0: Most of my goal setting is around what my clients' hopes are, whether it's more connection, more relationships, sleeping better, whatever it is. And that becomes our roadmap of where we're heading together.
1: We all basically want the same thing, to live in peace and have a good time.
0: Amen.
1: If you're joining us today, this is Talking Back. I'm Dr. Paula Sperry. I have been speaking with Kay Slater. And Kay, if people want to get a hold of you, I don't know, are you still taking clients?
0: I have limited availability off and on.
1: Yeah, okay. Mm-hmm. In the social work field, you're an independent social worker.
0: An LICSW.
1: Yeah. Or to learn more about your Owning Our Stories project, which I think is just wonderfully timed in our culture and society right here.
0: Yeah. So people can reach me. The best way is by email because I am pretty busy. I have a website. It's kayslater.com.
1: K-A-Y.
0: 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And my email address is k@kayslater.com.
1: Very good. Well, thanks again, Kay, for joining me here on Talking Back.
0: It was really fun. Thank you.
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3: 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This is Skip Wallace, and I'm coming at you with my Braveheart Splendor Show. I'm filling in this morning for Carol Corneen and her Roots and Offshoots show. Carol is away up in Maine for the month of October, and I'll be filling in for her today and again in 2 weeks. I have to say it's my honor to fill in for Carol, as she trained me when I first started here with WOMR a couple of years ago, and Roots and Offshoots is one of my favorite shows, so I really enjoy doing this. It's a bit daunting trying to approach Carol's standard, but I'm going to give it my best shot. Going to start out my show today, as I have for my last several shows, with a version of the Sam Cooke classic, A Change Is Gonna Come. This song was voted the number one protest song ever by Rolling Stone magazine. But it's also a song about hope, which I think we could all use a little more of these days. Today's version is by the band off of their 1973 Moondog Matinee album. I believe that the band is one of Carol's favorites, so this version feels particularly apropos. So take it away, boys.

That was The Band with A Change Is Gonna Come. 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For same-day responses, they can be reached at 508-477-9100. Programming on WOMR is also supported by business members like Frank's Lower Cape Auto Repair, located next to the Land Ho Restaurant at the intersection of Route 6A and Cove Road in Orleans. You can reach them at 508-255-0118. Well, it's a beautiful day out here in Provincetown. It's a little crisp. Fall is definitely in the air. Very sunny. Temperatures in the 50s, and there's a lot of chop out on the harbor and in East Lake. So I imagine there's probably a small craft advisory out there. So be warned. Carol is the master of assembling songs that fit into a theme. I always marvel at how she uncovers all of these songs that fit a particular theme, but even more impressive is how adept she is at finding great songs that fit the theme. I'll try my best to follow this tradition this morning. I've chosen trains as the theme for my entire show today. I was looking for several themes, and then I stumbled upon this, and the more I got into it, it's phenomenal. And train songs evoke such a broad range of imagery that the task of assembling a theme around this has proven to be way easier and far more interesting than I first expected. It also dovetails very well with my Blender format of drawing songs from multiple genres. So I'm going to start out today's theme with some more songs of hope and some songs of protest, which again is something I've been doing on my last several shows. So I'm going to start out with People Get Ready by The Impressions. It's off their 1965 album of the same name. So take it away, Curtis Mayfield and The Impressions.

All right. That was a set of songs of hope that fit into today's overarching theme of trains. And the metaphorical meeting of trains in these three songs is pretty similar. First off, you heard People Get Ready by The Impressions, and that was off of their 1965 album of the same name. Curtis Mayfield, their lead singer, if there was such a thing in that group, is said to have designed the lyrics to welcome people of all backgrounds and races coast to coast, while warning that those who actively harm humanity cannot board. I followed up that with one of the masters of train songs, Bruce Springsteen, and his classic Land of Hopes and Dreams. That was first released back in 2001 on his Live in New York City album, and a studio version followed in 2012 on the Wrecking Ball album. Parenthetically, this was Clarence Clemens' last recording before his unfortunate passing. Land of Hopes and Dreams was also the title of the Boss's tour earlier this year with Tom Morello, and which featured an anti-Trump No Kings theme. It uses the classic American and gospel theme of a moving train headed towards the promised land. And I ended the set with Peace Train by Yusuf/Cat Stevens. This song dates back to 1971 during the height of the Vietnam conflict. It also follows the imagery of a moving train towards a promised land. Stevens later commented that for the peace train to truly work in the real world, it needs two essential tracks: justice and well-being for all people. This sentiment rings particularly true in the current era. All right, well, let's see. I got some things to tell you about before we move on to some more music. This hour of programming is made possible in part by business members like the Laughing Moon Boutique, selling handmade and fair trade goods from the near and far. It's located at 1 Court Street in downtown Plymouth and on Facebook. All right. I know there's more. There it is. Oh, boy. This program, I'm going to do sustaining members. And before I start, if I start to lose my breath in the middle of this, it's because it's so lengthy, which is a testament to the popularity of Carol's program. These are all people who support her program. This program is made possible by members like you and sustaining members like Felicia and Jack Murphy, Kathy Tarr, who was on earlier today, Sam and Steve Rounds, Brian O'Malley and Andrea Sawyer, Maureen Mahoney, Stephanie Helm, Lee Hoath in loving memory of Mary Ann DelConte, Jim and Carla Harrington, Russ and Nancy Braun, Richard and Karen Delaney, Linda Mahoney Tarvers, Maxine Smith and John Economos, Alex Hilela, myself and my wife, Karen, Satguru Khalsa, Katie from Brewster, David Zimkowski, Mary Perkins, Rosalie Nadeau, Robert Johnson and Catherine Alford, George Weber, Richie Nose, Elizabeth Davies, Robert Kennedy, John Whalen, a pledge in the memory of Ashley Murphy from Aiden, Caleb, Dylan, and Carter, Catherine and Robert Hawes, Steve Gass and Beverly White, Billy Tower, Dr. Schleppo, Nature's Ho, Paul Keohan, Marcy Feller and Gabby Hanna, Will Sullivan, Elaine Baird, Mary and Richard Utt, Vivian, Maisie, Will, Max, and Tessa from Poppy and Lola, Jackie Doyle, 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
Gary Gallo, Charlie and Diane Deaton, Maureen and Fred Ryan, Ryan Schneider, Kathleen Kuschinski, Stephen Lasilla, David Aronow, Mary and Daryl DeLeppo, Bo and Pam Klein, Teresa Moulineau, Chris and Sue Towner, Carrie and Patsy Marchand, Ken and Mary, Dave McKenna, Leslie Shaw, Sid Alstrom, Sue Ellen Travers, Martha and Charlie Vautrain, Bob in Toronto, David Gibson, Patty and Carlos Tun, Bettina Vandewater. And that is it. 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Okay. 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We are rapidly approaching the hour of 10 o'clock in the morning here on Tuesday, October the 6th. And I need to tell you that you're listening to WOMR 92.1 FM in Provincetown and WFMR 91.3 FM in Orleans and streaming worldwide at WOMR.org. If you've got a request you would like to call in, you can reach us at 508-487-2619. And if your request can be found on my streaming service, and it fits today's theme, I'll try to include it. All right, well, what do you say we get back to some music? These are some more songs of protest involving trains. And I'm going to start out with Slow Train by Bob Dylan.

0: I'm Dr. Anthony Lizerwitz, and this is Climate Connections. As the climate warms, floods, heat waves, hurricanes, and wildfires are all becoming more extreme. For many people, this daunting reality brings up a lot of emotions.
1: Hopelessness, anxiety, overwhelm, isolation is a really big one too. But I think despair is really the biggest one that I hear most.
0: Kirk Shepherd is a counselor and a facilitator with the Good Grief Network, a nonprofit that helps people work through their emotions about environmental harm.
1: Your grief and despair and anxiety is a healthy, functioning response to the destruction of our planet. We are all feeling it, but we're not talking about it.
0: So the network runs online and in-person support groups where people work through a 10-step program. Together, participants take actions like accepting the severity of climate change, sitting with uncertainty, and practicing gratitude.
1: It's so much of people saying like, wow, I felt so alone, and I didn't know that other people felt this way.
0: And in the final step of the program, people find ways to take action, using their new energy and resilience to get out and do their part to limit climate change. Climate Connections is produced by the Yale Center for Environmental Communication. 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
2: All right, before Climate Connection, you heard, did I get that right? Yes, Climate Connections. You heard at the top of that set, Slow Train by Bob Dylan off of his 1979 Slow Train Coming album. And in this case, the slow train acts as a metaphor for an inevitable looming judgment of systemic change coming down the tracks that society cannot stop. Followed that up with another Springsteen song, Downbound Train, off a 1984's Born in the USA album. And it's a song about a working man whose life unravels due to economic hardship and lost love. Lost love is a theme that's going to be prominent in the next couple of sets. And then I followed up with a song that I never associated as a protest song until I did a little research. I almost didn't play this song, Last Train to Clarksville by the Monkees off of their self-titled debut album from 1966, because they were so manufactured. It was the Wrecking Crew that actually performed most of the instruments, and the song was written by Boyce and Hart. But it's a thinly disguised in its true meaning as a protest song it disguised its true meaning as a protest song to avoid getting banned. That happened a lot back during the Vietnam era. Songs would get banned because they were viewed as un-American. But Clarksville is actually the home of the military base Fort Campbell. And the true meaning of the song is revealed in the lament, I don't know if I'll ever be coming home. All right. So then I was on the phone when the next segue came up. So I moved into some songs about lost love. And I started that out with Blue Train by Johnny Cash, which was released back in 1958 as a single and then included in 69's Story Songs of Trains and Rivers. Johnny Cash is the absolute master of train songs. And it's about a heartbroken narrator who rides a train to escape deep loneliness and sadness after his partner leaves him. All right, well, I've got some more things to tell you. First off, programming at WOMR is underwritten by the Center for Coastal Studies. From disentangling whales at sea, whales and sea turtles, to removing plastics and other debris from our beaches, the Center for Coastal Studies is dedicated to preserving and protecting our marine ecosystems and coastal environment. 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And you can

0: All right.
1: What did we just hear? Well, we heard some songs about lost love, starting out with Train in Vain by The Clash off of 1979's classic London Calling. This song's about the painful end of a romantic relationship, and Mick Jones, the guitarist, wrote it about his breakup from his then-girlfriend, Viv Albertine, of the punk group The Slits. I followed that up by Train Train by Blackfoot off of their 1979 album Strikes. In this song, the narrator faces painful separation after a lover leaves town on a midnight train. I followed that up with another song called Train Train, this time by Billy Bragg off of 1986, Talking with the Tax Man About Poetry. This is yet another song about heartbreak, longing, and the painful departure of a romantic partner who left on a train. Why do they always leave on trains? Well, at any rate, let me see. I think I need to tell you a few more things here. 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
1: I've had quite a few calls and texts making some requests. I'm going to try to get those on right now. And I don't know if I mentioned it before, but the second song I played, People Get Ready, was requested by Kevin from Truro. All right, so I've got three more songs that have been requested, and I am going to play them now, and I am going to tell you that the first one is the classic MTA by the Kingston Trio.
4: Transit Authority, better known as the MTA, is attempting to levy a burdensome tax on the population in the form of a subway fare increase. Citizens, hear me out. This could happen to you.

Hi, this is Ashley, the host of Slack Tide Sounds. Slack Tide Sounds can be heard Tuesday afternoons from 1 to 4 p.m. We'll listen to the latest in indie rock, from headbanging to shoegazing, innovative electronic sounds, underground hip-hop, and the occasional cult classic. Don't miss out on the next Slack Tide Sounds, Tuesdays, 1 to 4 p.m. You're sure to make some new discoveries.

Okay, before we heard about Slack-Tied Sounds, we heard a couple of songs, and they were all requests, starting out with MTA by the Kingston Trio. That was requested from Bob, requested by Bob from Hyannis. And I love that version when it's performed by Irish bands. They have a few humorous and slightly clever refrains that they've added to the song, and it's always a lot of fun. I followed that up. Linda from Salisbury requested Tulsa Queen by Emmylou Harris. And we finished up that set with a request from Roger from New Hampshire. And that was for Orange Blossom Special by Charlie McCoy. All right. Well, let me see. I think I've got another thing I need to tell you about. 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All right, well, hey, let's get back to some music. And let me see, what do I want to do? Let me see. Yeah. All right, I'm going to play some more songs about lost love. And I'm going to start it out with Steve Forbert's I Will Be There When Your Train Comes In. Okay.

quit looking. No, not again. Train, train, coming down, down the line.

All right. What did we just hear? Well, we heard some songs about lost love, and I think that kind of wraps up this set. I think we touched on this topic enough, but let me tell you what you heard. First off, you heard I Will Be There When Your Train Comes Rolling In by Steve Forbert off his self-titled fourth album from 1982. I followed that up with the classic original version of Mystery Train by Junior Parker. This was a 7-inch single released way back in 1953. It's a blues lament about a long, eerie train ride that carries a man's loved one and leaves him behind. Had to follow that up with Elvis's cover of the same song released in 1955. I think it's revealing to play these two versions back to back, as it pretty clearly demonstrates the evolution of jump blues into what we know as rock and roll. I think Elvis threw a little country influence in there, and there you have it. And Elvis, his early career was included a lot of covers from classic jump blues like Big Mama Thornton's Hound Dog. All right, so let me see. I should tell you that this is Skip Wallace, and the name of my program is Braveheart's Blues Party. I'm filling in today and in 2 weeks for Carol Cornine, who's enjoying... All right, hang on a second. Had a phone call coming in. Need to turn my phone off. All right, so at any rate, there you have it. Let's play some more songs. Let me see, where do we want to go? I think I want to play some songs by some reggae artist. Yes, reggae features a lot of songs about trains. And I'm going to start it out with Bob Marley, Stop That Train.

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0: Stardate October 6th. The moon has had a busy social calendar this week. It's had meet and greets with the twins of Gemini and the planets Mars and Jupiter. And it has one more engagement tomorrow. Regulus, the heart of the lion, will stand above the moon at dawn. In centuries past, people took a more literal view of lunar social activities. Many thought the moon was inhabited, including some astronomers. In 1778, for example, William Herschel reported seeing towns on the lunar surface. Herschel was one of the top astronomers of the time. He discovered the planet Uranus, so people took him seriously. The idea of lunar life was especially common in the 19th century. In 1835, the New York Sun published a series describing a world teeming with life, including a civilization of bat people. The Sun attributed the discoveries to Herschel's son, John, another famous astronomer. The whole thing was a hoax, but the idea of lunar life was so ingrained that the public ate it up. In 1838, another writer described seeing structures built by lunarians. And in 1901, H.G. Wells wrote about intelligent life in The First Men in the Moon, a race of insect-like creatures called selenites. Today, we know that the moon is devoid of life, at least for now. China and the U.S. have plans to establish permanent outposts on the moon in the decades ahead. Lunarians from right here on Earth. Stardate is a production of the University of Texas McDonald Observatory. I'm Billy Henry.
1: Well, that's the first time I've heard the planet referred to as Uranus. I suppose it's better than Uranus. Let me see. We heard a set of songs before Stardate by reggae artists, some classic reggae artists. The last song you heard was Back on the Train by Toots and the Maytals off the 2009 tribute album Dub Like an Antelope, Legends of Reggae Celebrate Fish. That's the band Fish, P-H-I-S-H, and interesting. And before that, you heard This Train by Ziggy Marley and featuring Willie Nelson off of 2009's Family Time. And before that, you heard Stop That Train by Bob Marley, and that was off of 1973's Catch a Fire, and that was written by Peter Tosh. All right, so I got a couple of more things I need to tell you about. 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All right. 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All right. 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All right. Well, hey, what do you say we get back to the music? What I would like to do next is a couple of classic Jump Blues songs about trains. And I'm going to start it out with Choo Choo Chaboogie by Asleep at the Wheel.

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We're not all that polished, but we speak to you, our listeners, and

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And it's been covered by hundreds of different artists. I believe that Aerosmith may have done it. But at any rate, let's do a couple of announcements. Okay, what do we got? We got programming on WOMR is underwritten by Siemens Bank, Cape Cod's first community bank. 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For handcrafted jewelry, fine arts, gifts, home decor, and more, they are located at 211 Main Street in Orleans on the way to Nauset Beach. All right, let's get back to some music. I'm going to play a couple of songs now about trains, and they just happen to be songs that are among my personal favorites, not only in the train vein, but just songs in general. I'm going to start out with Willie Nile and Love is a Train.

0: The WOMR film series continues on Real Film every Thursday evening at 7:30 p.m. through March. 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
2: This is Skip Wallace, and you're listening to my program, which is called Braveheart's Blender. And I'm filling in today for Carol Corneen, who is away for the month up in Maine, enjoying the foliage and everything else Maine has to offer. I'll be filling in for her again in 2 weeks, so give a listen if you're around. What did we just hear? Well, that last song was a request from John from Truro, and that was another version of Mystery Train. Thanks, John. I love that version. That was Jeff Beck, one of my favorite all-time guitarists, and Chrissy Hind. And I don't know, I thought that Chrissy sounded not just a little like Sarah Swain in that song. Could be wrong, but I think so. What else did we hear? Right before that, we heard Me and That Train by Wellfleet resident Patty Larkin off of her brilliant 1995 album, Stranger's World. As an avid skier, I have ridden on that train out of Denver many times, and she gives a pretty accurate description of what it's like, trucks sliding out of the way and limited visibility, but at any rate, heading up that set was Love is a Train by Willie Nile off of 2009's House of a Thousand Guitars. And that features the brilliant and beautiful guitar work of Stuart Smith. Just love that song. All right. Let's see. I think I should tell you that programming on WOMR is supported by members like Honey Candle, manufacturing beeswax and Bayberry candles, holders, and accessories at 82 Route 6A in Orleans. You can reach them at 508-255-7031 or online at honeycandle.com. 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Okay, well, let's get back to some music. And let me see. There are a number of songs that talk about how incredibly grueling railroad work. I'm talking about laying the tracks back in the day. It was typically done by immigrant labor, such as the Chinese or the Irish, and it was just dangerous and arduous and almost indescribable. And I'm going to start out with a song by the Pogues, Poor Patty on the Railway. It's a traditional song that they covered

0: Okay, you just heard a set of songs about the difficulties involving working on the railroad. This is Skip Wallace. You're listening to my Bravehearts Blender show, filling in for Carol Corneen. And I'm doing the whole program today, all 3 hours, about trains, songs about trains. And so what did we just hear? Well, we started off that set with Poor Patty on the Railway by the Pogues off of 2020's The BBC Sessions 1984-86. And it's a traditional Irish and American folk song about the harsh, exhausting life of 19th century Irish immigrant laborers who built the railroads in Britain and North America. I was going to follow that up with The Ballad of John Henry by Appalachian White Lightning until I discovered that they are an AI band and that song was AI generated. That's a non-starter here at WOMR. I followed that up with Casey Jones by Johnny Cash off of 1963's Blood, Sweat, and Tears. It tells the story of John Luther Casey Jones, a heroic 20th century railroad engineer who died trying to save his passengers during a 1900 train crash. And of course, I had to follow that up with an alternate version of Casey Jones by the Grateful Dead off of 1970's Working Man Dead. This is an adaptation that blends traditional American folklore with a dark counterculture twist. And this last song that I played, Let It Rock by Chuck Berry, that was called in by Bob from Burlington, Vermont. Believe it or not, that was the B-side of the single Too Pooped to Pop, which was released in 1960. And it tells a fast-paced story about railroad construction workers in Alabama scrambling to finish laying tracks before an off-schedule train barrels down on them. So, yeah, it was a little dangerous. All right, let me see where we are at. Program promos, give me a second. Here we go.
1: You gotta admit, the world is a wonderland of information, isn't it? 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The most interesting people around, one interview at a time.
0: Well, all right. I got another listener called in and requested Into You Like a Train by the Psychedelic Furs. That was requested by Amanda Pantsuit. So let's take it away.

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Well, okay, let me see. What do we got next? I want to play this song by Mavis Staples, Last Train. So here you go.

All right, you just heard, let me see, that was by Van Morrison, and it was Evening Train. Prior to that, you heard Silver Train by the Rolling Stones, and there's no deep metaphors there. It's just a song about a fleeting, memorable encounter with a female sex worker before taking a train bound for the American South. And I started out that set with Last Train by Mavis Staples off 2010's You're Not Alone. That was written by Alan Toussaint back in 1975, and it's about watching a fast-paced world race by while we're trying to stay grounded. All right, I got a bunch of stuff to tell you here. I'm going to start out by telling you that programming on WOMR is supported by business members like Orleans Yoga, located in the Lowell's Square Shopping Plaza on Route 6A in Orleans. 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All right, well, I'm getting to the end of my program. This is Skip Wallace. I've been doing my program today, Braveheart Blenders, filling in for Carol Cornine. And I've been doing the entire show about songs involving trains. And I want to do a brief set about songs involving mental illness. And the first song, if I can find it, there it is, Runaway Train by Soul Asylum.

Well, you just heard Crazy Train by Ozzy Osbourne off of 1980's Blizzard of Oz. These last two songs involve metaphors, trains as a metaphor for mental illness. In Ozzy's version, it explores themes of paranoia, societal division, and confusion. And he asks how humanity can choose love over destruction. Runaway Train preceded that, and that was by Soul Asylum off of 1992's Grave Dancers Union. Frontman Dave Pirner wrote the song about his personal battle with depression and a feeling of being completely out of control, using a runaway train as a metaphor for a mind or life spiraling into a dark place. All right. Well, I'm getting near the end of my show. I've got a couple of quick announcements here to make, and then I'm going to close out the show with a version of the version of City of New Orleans. The Lowdown is going to be coming up next with Ira Wood, and his show is made possible by members like you and sustaining members like John and Bruce, Ed and Shannon McManus, Charter Williams Esquire, Teresa and Harry from Wellfleet, Bonnie Shepherd and David Holstrom, Outermost Ukulele, The Night Ranger, Brent Harold and Susan Wegar, and Russ and Nancy Braun. 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

gallery.com. Okay, as I said, I'm getting near the end of my program. Had a lot of great requests from callers. I really appreciate that. Some great songs. Quinn, I was unable to find that song by the Roaches. And I looked far and wide, but it's one of the few cases where I can't find it on my streaming service. So maybe next time. So I want to close it out with at least part of The City of New Orleans by Arlo Guthrie. Excuse me, tripping over my own tongue. Let me see. Song is self-explanatory, but it's about some degree of sadness about the demise of the railroad, but it's a tribute to all the people that worked on the railroad, etc. So take it away, Arlo, and thank you, everybody, for listening to my show. Hope you had as much fun as I did.

0: Hello and welcome to The Lowdown, an insider's stories touching our lives here on Cape Cod and Boston's South Shore. My name is Ira Wood, and you're listening to us on WOMR 92.1 FM Provincetown, WFMR 91.3 FM Orleans, and streaming worldwide on WOMR.org. Where does your information come from? How do you know what's fact or fiction? With the daily avalanche of headlines, alerts, and updates, it's never harder to know or easier to doubt what's real. And that is no accident. Over 100 years now, big industry has been trying to shape modern culture, diet, healthcare, and consumer habits by altering public perception, often without the public realizing a campaign is even taking place. Whether it's calling climate change a hoax, pushing a war to save us from weapons of mass destruction, or trotting out bogus experts to question the link between smoking and lung cancer, it's all a part of a polluted information ecosystem created by PR firms, think tanks, lobbyists, and university research. My guest is Amy Westervelt, an award-winning investigative journalist, author, and media entrepreneur who has spent more than 20 years reporting on climate change, corporate accountability, and gender equity. She's widely recognized as a pioneer in climate audio journalism, most notably as the creator and host of the true crime-style climate podcast, Drilled. Today we're talking about her new book, brought to you by How Corporations Warped the Truth, Conned the Public, and Broke Democracy. Amy Westervelt, thank you so much for talking with us today.
1: Thank you so much for having me.
0: So most people blame today's swamp of information on the internet, but your book tells us it began more than a century ago with an evil genius named Ivy Lee, sometimes known as the founding father of public relations. Tell us about him and how he prepared the groundwork for misinformation on climate change, smoking, and insecticides.
1: Yeah, I think what's happened with digital tools and this kind of system of misinformation has definitely exacerbated things, but these tactics existed for a long time. So Ivy Lee was working initially for the railroad industry because they were the first industry to ever be regulated in the U.S. So they needed a way to shape public opinion in the direction of things that they wanted. And Ivy Lee came up with a whole host of strategies for doing that. He invented the press release. He held some of the first press conferences. And then he did things that were a lot less obvious, things that I think are still being used today too. So he created this expert bureau called the Bureau for Railway Economics, where he hired very legit and credible economists to write papers about how bad regulation was and would be for not the rail industry necessarily, but for consumers. And so he would get these papers and have them printed out, and he would give them to journalists and various other stakeholders, but he would also just leave them around train stations and on trains as well. And anyone who came across these would just think, oh, okay, economists think this is a bad idea. Nowhere did it say it was sponsored by the Pennsylvania rail industry or anything like that. He also, at a certain point, he got loaned out to the Rockefellers because they were having a problem with miners striking at a coal mine in Colorado. And so they sent him out there to see if he could help. And one of the first things he did there as well was print out pamphlets to try to kind of hijack the framing of what was going on there. And so he called what was happening in Ludlow, Colorado, a staged protest, and he framed it as though, in fact, it was the mine owners who were the victims here of industrial espionage, and really kind of was an early proto-user of what we now call the crisis actor myth, where he claimed that, you know, none of these protesters were real, that it was all being trumped up by the unions to try to, you know, force the company to do various things and things like that. And we're talking like late 1800s, early 1900s. So that's how early it was clear that, you know, kind of framing the story and shaping the information that people could get about things that were going on was very helpful in shaping democracy in the direction of what one company or industry wanted to see.
0: Before I read your book, I kind of thought of public relations and advertising as one and the same, or at least they worked in tandem just to sell companies' products. But in your story about Mobil Oil and an executive named Herb Schmertz, you paint a much more overreaching mission, one that's far more concerned with building the power of a corporation by making it a powerful and controlling voice in national affairs. Can you talk about Herb Schmertz and Mobil and how he did that?
1: Yes. I find all of these individuals really, really interesting because they had such insight into, you know, how people think and how to shape how people think. And Herb Schmertz was one of the best at that. So he started out as a labor lawyer and ended up working with the Kennedys. He was part of JFK's campaign and went on to work for various other Kennedy campaigns as well. But at a certain point, he gets hired at Mobil

0: a variety of journalists and writers to write these things. He also wrote several of them himself. And his argument was that, you know, we need to get out there. We need to make sure that mobile has a voice in the marketplace of ideas. And it was super effective. They started doing them every week in the Times and then branched out from there into other publications as well. And it became something that was sort of a cornerstone to how they managed policy, you know, because they could write these and reach not just, you know, kind of members of the quote unquote general public, but members of various stakeholder groups that they were trying to reach and couldn't in other ways, you know. So it's policymakers, it's journalists. At a certain point, they were measuring how much these advertorials were helping to shift the actual editorial focus of the publications that they were running them in. And, you know, a PR guy is always going to claim that they're having more success, you know, but the fact that they were trying to do that, that that was one of the goals and that they were measuring, you know, progress towards that is an indicator of how they viewed this stuff and what they hoped it would do.
1: If you're just joining us, you're listening to The Lowdown with Ira Wood on WOMR. Today we're talking about the ways large, massive corporations have constructed a sophisticated propaganda network of think tanks, public relations firms, and media channels to distort public truth and spread disinformation. My guest is award-winning investigative journalist Amy Westervelt. Her new book is brought to you by How Corporations Warp the Truth, Conned the Public, and Broke Democracy. Amy, we've all heard of think tanks, but obviously not too much, because their agendas and their funding are often obscured, but they're very influential and they frequently work together. It's an enormous subject, but I wonder if, given the time we have, you can tell us what they do and how their work affects public policy. And if you should want to pick just one, how about the American Legislative Exchange Council, funded by the infamous Koch brothers, and how they helped criminalize our right to protest?
0: Yeah, I mean, think tanks are, you know, really, they're used to float ideas that can help to shape policy. The way that, like, people often talk about them who run these things is, like, you know, seeding the ground in which policy can take root. And the protest thing is a great example. So the American Legislative Exchange Council exists to draft and circulate sample legislation to state legislators. It is funded in part by the Koch brothers, as well as several other, you know, kind of industry leaders. And, you know, it exists for the sole purpose of those folks having a way to try to shape state policy in their interests as well. And when it comes to the protest thing, the Standing Rock protest in particular in 2016 really kind of made these folks panic a bit. You know, it was quite large. It attracted attention from all over the world. It galvanized politicians. You know, Alexandria Ocasio-Cortez has said that, like, this is what made her want to get into politics and brought her to the Green New Deal and those kinds of things. Lots of people were saying similar things at the time. So they really had an issue with this protest and were worried that it would spread. So almost pretty soon after it, maybe like 3 or 4 months after the protest had ended, there was a bill proposed in Oklahoma that would increase the jail time and fines for people who were arrested around what's called critical infrastructure. So this can be anything from, you know, a pipeline or a refinery to a railroad. The definition of it keeps expanding. That's another component of this stuff. But the American Legislative Exchange Council then kind of turned the Oklahoma bill into sample legislation and floated it to its membership, with help from the American Fuel and Petrochemicals Manufacturers, which is a trade group also heavily funded by the Kochs. And, you know, it's like more than 20 states now have adopted these things. And for the record, you know, all of these states already had trespass laws, private property laws. It's not as though, you know, people were able to break into a power plant and like shut things down with no, you know, consequences. These laws already existed. This just increases the jail time and fines. And what we're seeing now, you know, 10 years later, is that those laws laid the groundwork for further criminalization of protests. And of course, it didn't stay confined to dealing with climate protesters. It's sort of any type of protest now is getting repressed using these laws.
1: So these are, they're prosecuting people under RICO laws, the laws that were,
0: in some cases, yeah, they have, a few states have incorporated these critical infrastructure laws into their state-based racketeering laws. So these are state-level versions of the national law that was created to deal with organized crimes. And I think most, I don't know, I would say most Americans don't really think of protest when they think of organized crime. You know? No. But that's where we're at now, that it's been successfully painted in this way. And the thing with the protests and think tanks as well is that you had ALEC, the American Legislative Exchange Council, dealing with the legislative side of things, but you also had this whole network of other think tanks that did the heavy kind of cultural work of casting protesters as, you know, uniquely radical, uniquely threatening. You know, these people are threatening our way of life. A lot of that kind of rhetoric, because in a lot of cases, these are laws that are being proposed in heavily Republican states where most of the time people are pretty pro free speech, right? So you have to like shape the story in a way that they miss the free speech part because you've made these people seem so scary that it feels okay to limit their rights.
1: So greenwashing is the deceptive practice of making a company appear environmentally friendly when it's not, like planting trees or cleaning beaches to distract the public from whatever other polluting business it's doing. Today we take it for granted, but it was actually invented by a PR guy who at first tried and then failed to discredit Rachel Carson and her book,
0: right,
1: Silent Spring. So without getting too far into the weeds, can you talk about the ways that polluters have managed to convince the public that we should allow them to police themselves in controlling climate change?
0: Yeah, I mean, this was a genius stroke. So this guy's name was E. Bruce Harrison. And he came up with this idea of like, well, if we offer a certain amount of voluntary action, that makes it harder to justify regulating us, which seems so common now that it's hard to believe it was a new idea. But it was, and it really worked. You know, it was like, oh, well, we don't need to, you know, regulate emissions because these companies are going to limit their emissions themselves. Aren't they great? And it really worked its way into not just, you know, federal and state policy, but even at the international level. This is a very pervasive idea that regulating just isn't as effective as encouraging business to, you know, kind of do the right thing environmentally on its own. It's really been embedded since the early 90s, and E. Bruce Harrison was a key part of that. You know, he was there at the 1992 Rio Earth Summit when the UN Framework Convention on Climate Change was being drafted, and he was pushing this idea on the sidelines there as well, and it ends up really being embedded even into the UN process, that the only way to, well, A, that business must be at the table, and that the way to have them at the table is to allow and encourage this sort of voluntary action.
1: So,
0: which I think that, you know, we've got a lot of evidence to show doesn't work.
1: Yeah. So as the world burns and many of us are recycling our milk bottles and unplugging our chargers and using metal straws, which strike me as nice gestures that don't come near the root causes of climate change, my question is, were these feel-good pressure gestures another ruse of industry greenwashing?
0: Yes. I mean, I think that, well, I want to be careful here because I don't want to say that individual actions don't matter. That's been kind of a way that this argument gets flattened as being like, you know, well, individual actions don't matter because it's really what the companies are doing that matters the most. And there's a kernel of truth to that. But I think that, you know, it's important for people to act according to their values, A, but also those of us who, you know, live in the US or other larger developed wealthy countries have a much larger footprint and should be trying to reduce that. That said, you know, recycling is a really good example of this system that's been created where it makes people feel like they're taking, A, they're responsible for the problem, which they're not, and B, that they're taking care of it, which in most cases, they're also not, because the recycling system itself doesn't work so great, particularly with plastic, which we've never gotten over like 9% recycling rates for. And industry knows that, you know, there's a lot of documentation of them kind of using this as a tactic to, again, stave off bans on straws and plastic bags and plastic bottles if they can just suggest recycling both for consumers, and there's a couple forms of industrial recycling that they've backed as well. And now you have in California, they tried to pass a law that limited the use of the, you know, the Three Arrows recycling logo that said, hey, you can only use that on stuff that's actually recyclable. Seems sensible, but they have now been sued by a group of plastic manufacturers and, product companies for curbing their free speech rights. They should be able to effectively lie, and that is a protected free speech right, which actually kind of goes back to our friend Herb Schmertz that we were talking about before. He was a big leader in that movement, the idea that, you know, corporate free speech rights should be as broad as possible.
1: Hmm. So if you're just joining us, you're listening to The Lowdown with Ira Wood on WOMR. Today we're talking about the ways large, massive corporations distort public truth and spread disinformation. My guest is award-winning investigative journalist Amy Westervelt. Her new book is brought to you by How Corporations Warped the Truth, Conned the Public, and Broke Democracy. Amy, one of my favorite chapters in the book is entitled The Fake Journalist Industrial Complex, because it describes the various phenomenon that we reckon with every day. The belittling of journalists, the spread of unvetted online bullshit, and the self-promotion of bloggers who make up whatever nonsense furthers their careers and agenda. So, for the record, what is the responsibility of an actual journalist versus a blogger, and how are these internet opportunists poisoning our information?
0: Yeah, I'm glad you said that because it's my favorite chapter too. So, I mean, a journalist should actually report a story, talk to more than one person, you know, do some research, fact check, ideally more than once, you know, go through it a few times and have someone else go through and fact check it, provide, you know, access to source materials. So if you're using primary documents and things like that, you know, make those available to the public and, you know, be available to answer questions and correct and update things as new information comes in. This is like not a thing that's happening even sometimes in larger mainstream media, I would say, unfortunately, but it is especially not happening amongst a certain crowd of, you know, news influencers and bloggers who have, you know, kind of glommed on to the title of journalist because I don't know if they think it lends them credibility or if it's to, you know, grab certain First Amendment protections, but they do it and they do it often and people mostly don't question it. Like if one of these people goes on the news, for example, and they say, you know, I'm a journalist, and that's what that chyron says underneath them, you know, no one's questioning it. And then they just will sort of spout whatever nonsense and oftentimes like even be very publicly corrected and still not issue corrections. It's become, yeah, really problematic. And part of the problem is that digital media, so podcasts, newsletters, are not regulated by the same entity or in the same way as newspapers, magazines, radio, and broadcast TV. I think that's actually a big part of the problem. You know, the sort of new media stuff is all regulated by the Federal Trade Commission as opposed to the FCC. And because of that, they will not really investigate anything unless kind of a large number of people file complaints and ask them to. I don't think they've done it yet with any kind of, you know, newsletter or podcast entity. And it means that these folks just have a really, really wide berth and can get away with things that, you know, a regular publication wouldn't be able to.
1: So you had mentioned earlier the New York Times accepting advertorials from Herb Schmertz and the like.
0: Mm-hmm.
1: And we also know that many journalists are lazy and they will believe that that whatever they get in a press release, okay, this is my story, this is my byline, let's roll.
0: Yeah.
1: So how are we to know that their stories are not full of corporate disinformation?
0: Yeah, I mean, I actually feel like that is the big problem with this stuff is that it becomes very difficult to tell. And, you know, it's not just the people you disagree with who are doing this. It's everyone now. This is like become how you get information out, right? So it really, it's really, really important, I think, for journalists, real working, credible journalists, to take it upon themselves to be more skeptical of press releases, any kind of pitch they're getting. I see with alarming regularity things that I've also been pitched being regurgitated pretty much word for word in very respected outlets. So unfortunately it's kind of become more difficult than just saying, oh, you know, consume these mainstream outlets and not these new ones. In fact, a lot of independent journalists are doing more to vet and check their sources than mainstream outlets. So it's become a situation where people almost have to have a certain level of media literacy themselves and be able to tell, like, okay, this is a story that is mentioning several different sources. You know, it is linked to primary sources. It is full of information that I can't just get from a Google search. You know, these are like the kinds of things that are markers of someone having done the job right. But it's profoundly unfair that the public even has to be in this position.
1: Mm-hmm. Yeah. So let me get to my last question. And I want to go back to the very beginning pages of your book when you suggest that two of the unquestioned pillars of our society, democracy and capitalism, are basically at odds. Do you believe they can be reconciled? Are you hopeful that we can clean up the misinformation swamp?
0: I think that they can be reconciled, but only if democracy wins, if that makes sense. You know, you can't, if they continue to be sort of equally powerful, then you end up in the situation that we're in right now, where I think government is so captured by corporate interests that it often works in lockstep with those interests as opposed to protecting public interests. And we see this over and over again when it comes to having to choose between what's best for corporations and what's best for the public. The vast majority of our politicians are choosing what's best for corporations. And that, I think, is not a situation in which you have a real functional democracy. So, you know, I think there's hope, but I think there needs to be some actual guardrails put on corporate interests. And we have to be able to talk about dealing with, you know, mis and disinformation without immediately having that conversation shut down as though it's censorship to even suggest such a thing. I think, you know, we need to be able to have a conversation about, like, how much lying do we really think these laws should protect?
1: Okay. Thank you so much. We're out of time, but my guest today has been investigative journalist Amy Westervelt. I want to thank Maddie Dunn for his tech work on the show. Brought to you by, was recently brought to you by, Bloomsbury Books. This is Ira Wood with the lowdown on climbing our way out of the misinformation swamp, one interview at a time. Bye for now.

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My name is Ashley, and it's time for Slack Tide Sounds.

If you're just joining us, you are listening to Slack Tide Sounds on WOMR and WFMR. The show happens on Tuesday afternoons from 1 to 4 p.m. It is hosted by either myself or Bruce, and it features new music from independent artists. So we started the hour off with the Anklung song by the Orchestra of Spheres off of the album Brothers and Sisters of the Black Lagoon. Then next we heard Long Sardine by Oxus off of the album Oxus 7. We heard Satellite by Slow Fiction. That's off of their debut album, Dollhouse. We heard Cool Bottle Water Park by Long Fling. And that is from their self-titled album released last year. We heard a rework of This Is a Photograph by Kevin Morby. The rework was by Making Movies. It's Bajo El Sol de Panama. And then we heard Poem by US Girls off of her album In a Poem Unlimited. This is Aphex Twin in the background. Oh, I brought this up and I meant to read it to you, but I forgot to say that this program is made possible by members like you and sustaining members like Michael, Amna, Noah, and Alina in Medway, Jack Connolly, Emma and Charlie, the good dogs of Orleans, a fan of the Truro Landfill Crew, William Doris, Woody and Marge, Harbor Hives, Dick and Linda Hilmer, John and Bruce, Laura and Kent Richardson, Brian Tanzer, Robert Johnson and Catherine Alford, Upholstery Maggie,

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2: This is DJ Fran. Tune in every other Tuesday evening from 5 to 8 p.m. for Spin Class, an upbeat mix of stress-reducing, endorphin-inducing rock, jazz, punk, funk, blues, R&B, and whatever else spins right round. That's Spin Class every other Tuesday from 5 to 8 p.m. with me, DJ Fran. Like a record, baby.

All right, that last set of music started with Call You Back by TTSSFU. Then we heard I Like It, It's Nice by the Iguana Death Cult. That's off of the album Guns Out. We heard High School Poem by The Knife off of their self-titled album. And we heard Modern Girl by Slater Kinney off of the album The Woods. This is Surprise Chef in the background. I'm interrupting here because I wanted to tell you that the next set of music is going to feature Sylvan Esso's latest album, Owl Infinity. I mentioned it a couple of weeks ago. It had just come out. But today we're going to hear like three tracks off of it. So after this tune, that's what's next.

All right, that was select tracks from Sylvan Esso's new album, Ow Infinity. We heard Concrete Glen, Sledge, and Plastic Sword.

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This modern adaptation of the classic tale of Gothic horror by Edgar Allan Poe follows a comfortable suburban family man who receives a desperate call from a forgotten childhood friend. Thus begins a mysterious journey taking Ed Allen to the House of Usher, where he confronts its temptations and terrible secrets, questioning everything he's ever known to be true. The Fall of the House of Usher opens on September 30th and closes on October 25th, plays Wednesday through Saturday at 7:30 p.m. and Sunday at 2. New this season at Cape Rep, we have Saturday matinees on October 10th, the 17th, and the 24th. 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

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My name is Ashley, and you are tuned in to Slack Tide Sounds. This show happens every Tuesday afternoon from 1 to 4. 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So after the Sylvanesso album, we heard a Jay Dilla track. We heard They Love It by Ramar off of his new album, Oblivion. And next up, we're going to do this week's cover set. This week's cover set features millennial pop songs. But first, I want to tell you that programming on WOMR is underwritten by Beanstalk Coffee Roasters. 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

0: I gotta bag it up.
1: All right, today's cover set included Drag Me Down by Weaves. Then we heard Ellie Dio covering Hey Ya. We heard No Diggity covered by Chet Faker off of his album Thinking in Textures. 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The name of this next band is Deeper, and they have a new album out entitled Auto Pain.

All right, we started that set off with The Lake Song by Deeper, and I misspoke about that album. The name of the album is Autopane, and it was released in 2020. Then we heard Toadstool by Dark Daisy off of their new album, God is a Frog, Heaven is a Swamp. We heard Human Again by Genesis Owusu. We heard East Side Girl, which is a new release by a new single by Saint Panther. We heard Real Winners by Blood Cultures off of their album Skate Story Volume 1, the deluxe edition. We heard Siren 042 by La La La La and Why. And we heard Marianne by Fontaines DC. This is Mount Kimby in the background. I want to tell you about some things that are happening from the town crier. Important stuff going on. Massachusetts voters will face an unusually long list of ballot questions in the November election, covering issues ranging from public records and election day voter registration to housing, recreational marijuana, firearms regulations, and more. To help voters better understand what the questions would do, the League of Women Voters is hosting a public presentation and forum on Tuesday, October 20th at 6:30 p.m. at the Tilden Arts Center at Cape Cod Community College. The program will provide information about the ballot questions and what a yes or no vote would mean. That's Tuesday, October 20th at 6:30 p.m. at the Tilden Arts Center at Cape Cod Community College. The Cape and Islands Regional Domestic Violence Council will host a resource fair on Wednesday, October 28th from 1:30 to 3:30 p.m. at Margaritaville Resort on Route 132 in Hyannis. The fair brings together local and statewide programs that support survivors of domestic and sexual violence, along with anyone seeking community resources. Attendees can meet organizations, gather information, and learn about services available across Cape Cod and the islands. The event is free, open to all, and no registration is required. Learn more at independencehouse.org. The Bourne and Sagamore Bridges are iconic Cape Cod landmarks and critical links in the region's transportation network. As these nearly 90-year-old bridges continue to age, the $4.5 billion plan for their replacement is moving into an important phase. This presentation will cover the history of the bridges and the decision-making processes behind the replacement project and what the future could look like for Cape Cod residents, businesses, and visitors. This is on Thursday, October 29th at 3 p.m. at the Wellfleet Public Library. It's free to the public, but seating is limited. So plan accordingly. And as usual, there is a need for blood here on the Cape hospitals. And I was just going to tell you where they are this week. There's one going on right now at Harwich Police Department until 5 p.m. And then there is one on Thursday at Cape Cod Beer on Finney's Lane in Hyannis from 9:40 a.m. to 4 p.m. And then on Friday, there is one at the Brewster Police Department from 10:40 a.m. to 5 p.m. To make an appointment, you can visit the blood donor portal at capecodhelp.org/donorportal.

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My name is Ashley, and you are listening to Slack Tide Sounds. Our last set of music started with Back of My Hand by Horse Vision. Then we heard Girls, a new single by Jenny Lee. That song is a cover. I am not familiar with the original. The original found fame being featured in the show Off Campus, which I am also not familiar with, but Jenny Lee is a fan. So in homage to the show, she covered that song. Now it kind of makes me want to check the show out. So after that, we heard Far Away. It's a new single by the Avalanches featuring John Glacier. Avalanches have a new album coming out soon. We heard Catch as Catch Can by Tao and Nico Case, another new single. We heard Whitest Boy on the Beach by Fat White Family off of the album Songs for Our Mothers. And Youth's Fountain, a new single by Bonopo and Nilufer Yanya. This is Nightmares on Wax in the background. 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All right, next up, we are going to hear a track from Tom Morello's new album. So stay tuned.

All right, so we started the last set off with Unconquered. That's a track off of Tom Morello's new album entitled Everyone Gets Everything They Want, and it features Kneecap. Then we heard Switchboard Scientist by Pal off of the album High Tech Boom. We heard See You Smile by Fakir off of the album A Nice Place to Be. Then we heard Because I Don't Know by Tricky. That is off of his album Different When It's Silent, featuring Mitch Sanders. We heard Smash by Born at Midnight off of the album Eternal Bam Nation. And we heard Hospital by Ty Siegel off of his new album Chrome. We heard Insignificant Other by Queens of the Stone Age. That's a new single. They've got a new album coming up, and I'm going to be honest, if it has a show tunes feel to it, I'm going to be pretty disappointed. I feel like Arctic Monkeys did that a few years ago, and it didn't work. 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The event is free and open to the community. More information, including registration details, is available online at allsfamilysupport.org or by calling 508-896-5170. Until there's a cure, there's community. All right, next up, this is Heartworms.

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My name is Ashley, and you have been listening to Slack Tide Sounds. I'm out of time, so I don't have, so I'm not going to go through that whole last playlist. As usual, I would encourage you to go on WOMR.org and click on Most Recent Playlist, and you can see everything I've played for the last 3 hours. I had to close with Automatic because that's the show that Bruce and I were at a couple of weeks ago. And I need to share with you that the drummer is no longer with the band. I was devastated at this piece of information. Yeah, I know. I guess, you know, bands, members come and go different ways. But anyway, I miss like the all-female energy and the backup vocals. But anyway, still a great show, and he was very talented. Their touring drummer was a great percussionist. I need to tell you before I leave that programming on WMR is underwritten by Lower Cape Dental Associates, serving patients in Orleans since 1970. 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So next up, Democracy Now! Is ready to go. And Democracy Now! 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
1: Oui, on va continuer de bloquer jusqu'à...
2: Yes, we're going to keep blocking until the government hears us, until there are different ways to take action, until the government listens to us. And as long as they don't listen to us, we won't stop this fight.
0: Nearly 2,000 French high schools are blockaded or closed today as student-led protests spread across France over school funding and inequality. We'll go to France for the latest, then to the Democratic Republic of the Congo, where the death toll from Ebola has topped 4,000.
3: As we speak now, in Democratic Republic of Congo, there are 7 provinces which are affected. 63 health zones are affected. And 2 newly affected zones were recently identified.
0: We'll speak to a Congolese journalist at the epicenter of the outbreak, as well as Dr. Craig Spencer at Brown University. He survived the Ebola virus in 2014. We'll also look at how President Trump's cuts to global health funding have fueled the Ebola outbreak. Then a federal judge has issued an emergency injunction to block the Trump administration from building new border barriers and roads inside Big Bend National Park in Texas. All that and more coming up. Welcome to Democracy Now!, democracynow.org, The War and Peace Report. I'm Amy Goodman. The Supreme Court's opened its new term Monday by hearing oral arguments in a case that could determine whether fossil fuel companies can be held liable for their role in creating the climate crisis and covering it up. The case concerns lawsuits brought by city and county officials in Boulder, Colorado, who sued ExxonMobil and Suncor Energy in state court, seeking damages for the costs of droughts, fires, floods, and other effects of global heating. During oral arguments, justices appeared skeptical of claims that federal law preempts state tort laws that could be used to sue energy companies. Climate justice groups rallied outside the court, joined by several young people who signed an amicus brief highlighting how children are especially vulnerable to the climate crisis. This is Elena Miranda, who is 16 years old when her family home was consumed by the Marshall fire, the most destructive in Colorado history.
4: I did not create the climate crisis, but I'm already living with the consequences. I signed an amicus brief because I believe my state has a right and duty to protect my health and hold corporations like Suncor responsible for the damage they've caused by prioritizing profit over long-term climate health. The Supreme Court should not take away the ability of my local government to protect me.
0: The Pentagon said Sunday it killed 4 people in a strike on a speedboat in the Caribbean, once again providing no evidence to back its claims the vessel was carrying drugs. That brings the number of people U.S. Southern Command claims to have killed to 238 since the Trump administration began blowing up civilian vessels in the Eastern Pacific and Caribbean Sea last year. In response, Amnesty International USA wrote, quote, nearly 240 dead in this illegal campaign of extrajudicial killings, i.e. murder at sea. Where is Congress to stop the horror, they asked. In Saudi Arabia, officials say 3 people were injured Monday as Houthi fighters from Yemen launched attacks on 2 regional airports. The attacks came as Yemen's Saudi-backed government announced its forces had recaptured the Red Sea port city of Mocha as part of a counteroffensive to drive Houthi militias from the areas around the strategic Bab al-Mandeb Strait. Meanwhile, officials in Turkey and Pakistan say they would rapidly deploy troops to Saudi Arabia as part of a mutual defense agreement signed in August, known as the Mecca Pact. The announcement came as the Saudi-led coalition launched airstrikes on what it said were weapons sites in Yemen's Houthi-controlled capital, Sana'a. The International Chamber of Commerce is warning of a growing global food crisis due to disruptions to shipping through the Strait of Hormuz caused by the U.S. and Israeli war in Iran. The group's secretary general told the Wall Street Journal fertilizer capacity has fallen by nearly 40% since the strait was disrupted, with grain prices set to rise by up to 80% unless it's reopened. On Monday, President Trump defended his decision to attack Iran, telling a campaign rally in Grand Island, Nebraska, high gas prices are a small price to pay.
5: It's a small price to pay for keeping the world safe, keeping our country safe. They can take out a city. Let them take out Los Angeles. Let them take out San Diego. This is a very small price to pay, and it's going to be over with very soon.
0: The statement drew condemnation from elected officials in California. Los Angeles Mayor Karen Bass responded, quote, "The role of a president is to protect the country, not to actively threaten it and encourage attacks on American lives," she said. Ukraine launched a massive attack on Russia overnight with 650 drones targeting the Moscow region. The attacks killed two people, set a warehouse on fire. It's Ukraine's second largest drone attack yet on the Russian capital. It follows claims by Ukraine that a Russian drone sunk a ship in Romanian waters in the Black Sea. Romania reported that two people were killed when a grain ship caught fire and sank. Kenya's detected its first ever case of Ebola. The patient is a Kenyan citizen who's been living in the Democratic Republic of the Congo and arrived in Nairobi over the weekend. The patient has since died. His death comes as the DRC is combating its largest ever outbreak of Ebola, recording more than 8,000 cases. 4,000 of them, the people died. Later in the broadcast, we'll speak with a Congolese journalist at the epicenter of the Ebola crisis and Dr. Craig Spencer at Brown University. He survived Ebola in 2014. New York Governor Kathy Hochul declared a state of emergency on Monday due to the rapid spread of measles in neighboring states and in rural areas of New York, as well as the city. The declaration came as the number of measles cases in Pennsylvania so far this year surpassed 1,000, the largest state outbreak in more than three decades. Five people have died so far. Officials blame low vaccination rates for the outbreak. In Russia, a worker at an anti-plague laboratory died from a, quote, pneumonia of undetermined origin last week, unquote. According to Russian media, nearly 200 people who'd been in contact with the worker have been placed under precautionary medical observation. U.S. Secretary of State Marco Rubio said Monday, if something like that gets out, it could quickly spread, he said, adding the U.S. is monitoring the situation closely. In Texas, opposition is mounting against a proposed ICE jail and processing center that will be located inside a 640,000-square-foot warehouse in San Antonio's east side. Mayor Gina Ortiz Jones says city officials are exploring legal options to block the site after federal officials failed to respond to questions about its impacts on the environment and local community. The jail's also opposed by San Antonio area Congressmember Joaquin Castro, who cited reports of inadequate medical care and abusive conditions in ICE jails, including sexual violence. Over the weekend, and hundreds of protesters marched to the warehouse site, calling on ICE to get out of San Antonio. In related news, immigrants detained at the Folkston ICE Processing Center in Georgia have released a video from inside denouncing inhumane conditions.
6: We are immigrants from all over the world whom Trump is locking up in prison-like detentions for nothing and for a long time.
7: Most of us are asylum seekers, those who came to the United States seeking protection from political persecution and violence in their home countries. Many fled out of fear, becoming political prisoner. In those countries, and one might say we became political prisoner in the United States simply because we are immigrants.
8: We have 1 to 2 hours of yard a day, and the rest of the day we are locked up in dorms, restricted, controlled, and restricted in everything. What we can have, watch, and play. When we can eat and sleep, shower, and go to the toilet.
9: Honor, dignity, respect mean nothing here. The guard insult us, humiliate us, threaten us, and punish us when they want.
0: The Folkston ICE jail is operated by the for-profit prison company Geo Group. A Chicago teacher who was shot five times by a Border Patrol agent filed a federal civil lawsuit Monday, alleging false arrest and imprisonment, malicious prosecution, emotional distress, and negligence. Matamar Martinez was shot last October as she followed federal agents carrying out immigration raids in her neighborhood, honking her horn and shouting to alert her neighbors. Immediately after the shooting, the Department of Homeland Security declared Martinez was a domestic terrorist and accused her of using her car as a weapon. But federal prosecutors abruptly dropped charges just weeks later. Martinez lawyers say they have proof that Border Patrol agent Charles Exum shot Martinez without justification and that he was not in danger at the time of the shooting. In news from southern Arizona, dozens of armed Border Patrol agents Monday raided a protest camp in Lokio, arresting at least 20 people who'd been protecting a 200-year-old cottonwood tree and blocking the Trump administration's expansion of the border wall for over 2 months. The camp had been in place since July, with activists taking turns to sit up high in the branches of the giant sacred cottonwood. In video footage from the scene Monday morning, witnesses are heard screaming as an excavator rips out the cottonwood, known as the grandmother tree, from its roots to make way for Trump's border wall. To see our coverage of this story, go to our website at democracynow.org. We'll have more on this also later in the broadcast. In related news, federal agencies have declined to renew permits for a dozen water stations operated by the Tucson-based nonprofit Humane Borders to help migrants crossing the treacherous Sonoran Desert. This comes as the remains of at least 86 migrants have been found in the region this year alone, as people are forced to cross through more remote and dangerous areas of the U.S.-Mexico border due to the expansion of the wall. This is Octavio Fuentes, Executive Director of Humane Borders.
10: Water is a human right, and the removal of water stations during the surge of migrant deaths is absolutely deplorable. It is cruel. The government's border strategy that they've had in place for the last 30 years is prevention through deterrence. It's what has pushed people into this desert for 30 years. Now it's going to deny water, and more people will absolutely die as a result of it.
0: Mexican President Claudia Sheinbaum is requesting evidence after U.S. Ambassador to Mexico Ronald Johnson claimed shots fired from Mexico targeted U.S. Coast Guard. The alleged shooting reportedly took place in the Texas-Tamaulipas border in late September. Hundreds of U.S. troops, helicopters, drones, and other military equipment have since been deployed to the region in response. This is the Mexican president speaking from Mexico City Monday.
11: They even sent it in writing, stating that there had been shots fired from the Mexican border into the United States. We have requested all the evidence that this was the case, because we have no evidence. No member of the National Guard, the Army, or the Navy has detected any shots fired from the Mexican border into the United States.
0: And President Trump said Monday his super PAC will pay for his campaign-style ads instead of using federal funds. The use of taxpayer money to fund Trump's midterm ads drew swift backlash, even from some Republicans. The government has reportedly spent at least $10 million to air the ads. Public Citizen blamed broadcast networks for accepting the taxpayer-funded campaign-style ads, saying, quote, "The letter to broadcasters notes that they should refrain from airing advertisements that they know are otherwise illegal under the law, and that broadcasters must maintain a public file on any political ads they air. Failing to uphold this duty can result in broadcast license revocation," unquote. And those are some of the headlines. This is Democracy Now!, democracynow.org, The War and Peace Report. I'm Amy Goodman in New York, joined by Democracy Now! Co-host Juan Gonzalez in Chicago. Hi, Juan.
12: Hi, Amy, and welcome to all of our listeners and viewers across the country and around the world.
0: Nearly 2,000 French high schools are blockaded or closed today as massive student-led protests spread over France over school funding and inequality. The demonstration began in September at a single school outside Paris where students protested teacher shortages, overcrowded classrooms, and crumbling school buildings. But the scope of the protests has widened amidst a violent crackdown by French police. French authorities have arrested more than 5,000 people since the movement began, about 85% of them high schoolers. These are the voices of two students protesting in Paris earlier today.
13: For us, it's first of all in support of the high school students who started blockades a few days ago. I think we all have a role to play in this movement, and the more we are, the more we will be heard. And I think this is not a fight of a few handful of people, but a more global fight for the youth. We feel despised, because when the answer is violence, that means, in a way, democracy is no longer working. But we feel especially that there is such a gap between the elites and us, and we feel we are creating unease because we are disrupting so much that they are using force to shut us up.
14: I'm quite happy because for once we see a real movement of the youth everywhere and we hear about it. But then what I deplore is that the media is showing more of the violence done by the students before their demands, which are vital. And yes, there is a bit of violence, but it's not everywhere. France's budget will come to a vote soon, so we hope there will be a higher budget for education and for the presidential election next year as well. We hope for a bit of change after 10 years of President Macron heading the country.
0: France's official independent national human rights body has expressed deep concern over what it called the state's disproportionate use of force in response to the protests. On Monday, Democracy Now! Reached a French student who described the violent police crackdown. For her safety, she asked not to be identified.
15: During the protests, students receive tear gas, get hit, get attacked, get charged by policemen, by the CRS, which is a police institution. Basically, it has been really violent. Many people have been wounded, many people have been arrested, someone lost an eye, someone lost a hand, and this is happening to literal teens, literal children. Most of us aren't even adults yet, and this is terrible because literal adult people, adult policemen, adult policewomen with weapons and tear gas and shields and helmets are attacking literal students with some cardboard with messages on it. Like, we're pacifists and our movement is nonviolent, and yet we receive so much violence from the government.
0: That was a French high school student afraid to be named or shown. We go now to France. We begin with Claire Vigneault, the general secretary of the French Student Union, the FSE. She's at a protest in Rennes in northwestern France. Thanks so much for joining us, Claire. If you can start off by talking about how these protests began. When people hear suburbs, they think more middle class. But in France, it's basically the opposite, where more poverty is concentrated. Talk about the schools, the high school students, and how this has grown.
16: Yeah, so it started like a few days ago and maybe 10 days ago, something like that. And now it's getting bigger and bigger every day. It started in Saint-Denis, which is a suburb near Paris, but very poor suburbs. It started because class conditions, like studying conditions, are really getting worse and worse. They have water in their class. They have rats in their class. The roof is falling out. So it's getting harder and harder to study for these high school students. So they started to block their high schools. Now it's widened out to most of the high schools in France. Actually, today, the state decided to close 500 high schools because they didn't want them to be blocked. But even with that precaution, 500 more high schools are blocked. And we have also like 90% of the universities, the campuses that are blocked. And we are going to keep on going it. Keep on going to block. Today we were on a protest in Rennes. Yes, we are trying to escape from the policemen that are chasing us with tear gas and with water cannon. And so, yes, it was a very big protest in Rennes. There was actually like 16,000 people in Rennes, which is not a big city. And one thing to note is that the Minister of the Interior told today the head of the biggest trade union in France that Rennes was going to be an example of repression, of violence, and to show all the rest of the movement that we can't do what we are doing now, which is protest for our living conditions.
12: And Claire, could you talk more about what the demands of the students are, and especially their concerns about so many of these schools having no air conditioning in warm weather, that the heat gets up to 35 degrees Celsius or 95 degrees Fahrenheit, especially given that France has had so many people die during heat waves this past year?
16: Yeah, because we have seen a lot of classes, even classes for like really young child, starting from 6 years old,

0: doubled in 10 years. And when they, at the same time, the budget for education is getting lower and lower every day. And so that's like the air conditioning is, of course, one of the goals, but not only. And before even having air conditioning, we would like to have safe classrooms with no bad products for our health in the buildings. And we would like, if it rains outside, we don't want rain in our classrooms, etc., etc.
1: We're going to go right now to southern France, where we're joined by Cole Strangler, a journalist in France covering politics and labor. The significance of this protest, Cole, I mean, we see Claire in the streets of Rennes, there are protests in Lille, a nationwide day of protests, the college unions and other labor unions joining in these protests right now. Thousands of people arrested, about 5,000, over 87% of them kids in high school.
2: Yeah, that's right. And I think maybe just to complement some of what we've already been hearing, you know, those issues have been absolutely at the forefront of what I've been hearing on the ground here. I was just at a protest in Aix-en-Provence, just in the south of France, just north of Marseille, where students were telling me their own stories of the dilapidated conditions of some of their buildings, which, to be fair, aren't nearly as bad as when we talk about the suburbs of Paris, where you have, you know, rats, you know, in the hallways. But still, people talking about dilapidated buildings, having to install nets around their around the buildings to make sure there's not falling debris. That's an issue I heard about. And, you know, another issue people talk a lot about here is the staff shortages, the lack of teachers. This has been an issue that's been bubbling up for years, in fact. And we heard it mentioned, France's the amount of spending that France has done on education has stagnated, if not declined. You know, if you go back to the late 90s, 1997, France was spending over 7% of its GDP on education. That's declined about nearly a percentage point. So this government's spending less. And the salaries are quite low as well. That might be shocking to some viewers of the United States. You know, a starting salary for a public school teacher in France is around 2,000 euros. Even mid-career professionals are making less than the OECD average, less than the European Union average. And so when you have low salaries, you know, and you have dilapidated buildings, it's easy to maybe understand why you have these staff shortages. And so this is an interesting issue where the critiques that high school students are making are actually very similar to what teachers unions have been saying for quite some time. So there's that issue of the shortages. And I think another key issue that's emerged, and again, students were talking about it, both the high school students I talked to earlier today and the university students who joined the protest, was the issue of what in France they call Parcoursup, which is the new platform that was introduced a few years ago, which is basically an application platform for high school students to get into universities. That is not very transparent. There's a lot of critiques about how this sort of seemingly mysterious system will offer university spots to students. So students aren't getting to go to the universities they want to go to that are close to them. They might have to move halfway across the country. That means more money that they're spending on rent. They can't live with their parents. And so that critique of the university application process is something that unites, again, both high school students and university students. And that's what's been interesting when you're talking to people on the streets here, is to see to what extent the high school student issues actually resonate beyond just high schools, right? It's university students. It's also trade unions. Today at the protest that was at, you had a lot of trade union support from, you know, the main labor unions in France. And I think the movement is really resonating because it's really hit a nerve here and a lot of issues that are important to French society.
3: And Cole, I wanted to ask you, the French government has accused the left-wing political party France Ambout of stoking the violence some violence at these protests. Can you talk about the significance of this, especially as France is preparing for next year's presidential elections?
2: Yeah, you know, I was talking about this earlier, and I think that this line that we've indeed heard from the government, I think it is both a great exaggeration of the mobilizing power of that party, La France Insoumise, led by Jean-Luc Mélenchon. And it's also, I think, an insult to the collective intelligence of the high school students who are protesting. I mean, I don't think it's physically possible for a political party to have this broad of a reach. So I think that's sort of an easy excuse. But that's, you know, that's in

0: indicative of the approach the government has taken so far. And you know, this question of police repression and police violence, which we heard about just earlier, has also been something that's been kind of pushing the movement forward. A lot of French people, I think, have been shocked by the degree of the police violence. You know, we heard there was a 15-year-old who had his hand basically blown off by picking up a stun grenade that the police use here. We had another student who lost the use of his eye because he was hit by a rubber bullet. These are like, you know, low-grade, almost military kind of technologies that the police use in France. And it's part of a policing strategy that has been in place for several years now. Many of your viewers might remember the Yellow Vest movement back in late 2018, where we had, you know, decentralized mass protests and a huge amount of violence, where you had protesters having, you know, losing their eyes, losing their hands. The difference here, and this is what makes it frightening, is we're not talking about adults. We're talking about literal high schoolers. We're talking about 15, 14-year-olds who are being beaten by police. And, you know, there have been incidents, we should just be clear, there have been incidents of, you know, people attacking police officers at some points, firefighters, but that is the extreme minority. And I think the much bigger story here, we're talking about a democratic country where the police have been attacking high school students. And I think it's, again, it's documented. There's been hundreds of complaints that have been filed with the French government to this effect. This French policing strategy that was used during the Yellow Vests is now being directed against high schoolers. And that's also energizing this movement. A lot of people think it's unacceptable.
1: We're going to go from Aix-en-Provence, where Cole Stangler is, to Lille, France, from the south to the north of France. Alice Rowlands is a university student and member of the National Board of the French Student Union, also just at a protest. Alice, thanks so much for joining us. As we wrap up, what do you think it's most important for us to understand about this mass protest that's taking place in France and what you're demanding and how this might even affect the national elections that are coming up next year in France?
2: Yeah, absolutely. I think the most important thing here is that it started with the high schoolers. Today, it's also university students, but we've seen also teachers, we've seen farmers, we've seen the Yellow Vesters who want to join again. We've seen everyone want to join this mobilization, because I think what's very interesting about this one here is that everyone is deeply, deeply angry. We are completely fed up of the living conditions, the school conditions, the work conditions that we have, and everyone is really, really deeply angry. And that's what's really interesting at the moment. So the students, like they've said, are being faced with really strong repression from the police forces. So as they said before, there are many kids, this is children who are being shot at with rubber bullets and tear gas and water cannons, who are being chased, who are being you know, arrested massively. And this is completely unheard of before. It's only been a week of this mobilization with different protests and schools being blocked, etc., and it's already over 5,000 people arrested, and as you said, mostly children. And so this is completely different from things that we've seen before, and because France, it's quite often there are mobilizations and things, but this is completely a different proportion, because people are really deeply angry about what's going on and the conditions that we are living in. And I think this will have an impact, because we're already seeing things changing. But what people want right now, it's not one reform, it's not one thing. It's a deep change in the system and more budgets for the public services in France, which is behind all of this.
3: And Alice, what is your sense of the response of adults, of the parents of these children, of the general society, to the way that the government has reacted to the student protests?
2: Yeah, that's an interesting question, because we can see in protests loads of parents, and we've seen online on TikTok and the different apps that the teachers and parents have been joining the protests, because they understand that the students, the high schoolers especially, are really deeply angry, and they are completely fed up of going to school and then there being rats and the ceiling falling down and chemical products in the ceiling that are giving us cancer. Like, it's completely It's completely insane. And so the parents and teachers, but also much wider, the general population, are completely with the mobilizations. But the media are only showing violence and this and that. But the true violence is the violence of the police, the violence of the repression. How is it possible that children, 14-year-olds, are having their eyes being blown off, their hands being blown off, their teeth being completely ripped out by these rubber bullets and tear gas? How is it possible that this is happening in France today? 5,000 people arrested, mostly children. How is this possible? It's the true violence is the violence of the state that we are being faced with all day, every day, all year. That's the true violence, having no money, having difficulty finishing the month, having less and less help from the state, having to choose between eating and putting your heating on in during the winter. It's that kind of violence that we are faced with all year. And so, you know, the parents and the teachers and wider the general population are completely agreeing with the everything that they want, the students, the high schoolers, the university students, but also much wider. Everyone has things they want to change.
1: Alice Rowlands, want to thank you for being with us from Lille, from the north of France, university student member of the National Board of the FSU, French Student Union. I also want to thank Cole Stangler, journalist based in France, covering politics and labor issues, joining us from Aix-en-Provence in the south, and Claire Vigneault, general secretary of the French Student Union, joining us from the streets of Rennes, where the massive protest also is taking place today, as it is across the country. And just to underscore something Juan said about the heat and the lack of air conditioning, this isn't just a luxury. We're talking about 8,000 people in France this summer died from heat. Coming up, we go to the Democratic Republic of the Congo, where the death toll from Ebola has topped 4,000. Stay with us.

0: Freedom is Free by Chicano Batman. This is Democracy Now!, democracynow.org, The War and Peace Report. I'm Amy Goodman with Juan Gonzalez. The Ebola epidemic in the Democratic Republic of the Congo, the DRC, has killed over 4,000 people since the World Health Organization declared a public health emergency in May. At least 50 health workers are among the dead. More than 8,300 cases have been recorded and counting. It's now the fastest growing Ebola outbreak in history. The number of recorded cases appears to have peaked in August, but that drop may be due to undetected spread in insecure areas. The largest number of new cases are currently in the North Kivu province. The outbreak was declared in May, but health authorities believe it began spreading in January. The delay in detection was due in part to international disinvestment in global health, particularly the rapid dismantling of the U.S. Agency for International Development, USAID, last year when Trump took office. Earlier this week, tents at a displacement camp of 19,000 people were burned by soldiers looking for weapons. A transit center used for Ebola patients there was also destroyed. Many families fled the camp. Across Ituri, more than 373,000 people are living in displacement camps due to ongoing conflict. Meanwhile, many workers on the front lines of the Ebola response say they have not been paid in months, despite being critical to containment efforts and putting themselves at risk. Workers protested in Bunia, the capital of the Ituri province, this week. Ituri is the epicenter of the crisis, accounts for 90% of the confirmed cases. This is health investigator Bio Yogi Beiza of the Bunia Health Zone.
1: The reason for our frustration is that the authorities still owe us. We went 2 months without pay. There are outstanding payments owed to our colleagues for the first 45 days. They haven't been paid. The WHO had us sign for transport allowances covering a period of 75 days. Unfortunately, they still haven't settled that.
0: Misinformation's complicated the responses. Information in local languages has not been readily available. This is Lydia Colm of the Ituri Journalist Syndicate, who says local journalists have had more trouble accessing sources.
2: Even within the communication pillar focused on risks and community engagement, there is no presence of local journalists, including those living in Bunia or the Ituri province. This means that when people see others coming to raise awareness, but the population trusts journalists much more, it creates a certain mistrust within the community. We ask the response teams to provide us a spokesperson whenever journalists need someone to speak, so that we know, for each situation, to discuss prevention, to know who we can approach to talk to. So the journalists address this person directly. If we need to talk about epidemic surveillance, we will be able to speak to the appropriate person without much back and forth. If we need to discuss aid and dignified, secure burials, issues that still cause problems in the community, we would already know who to turn to. If the response team can provide us with this kind of people as resources, they will have greatly helped us address the difficulties.
0: For more, we go to two guests. Independent journalist Kilimali Chomachoma is an independent Congolese journalist normally based in Kinshasa, who's been reporting from Ituri since the start of the outbreak, a contributor to the Friends of Congo blog and Substack, joining us from Bunia, the capital of Ituri, and from Providence, Rhode Island. We're joined by an Ebola survivor, Dr. Craig Spencer. He's a public health professor, emergency medicine physician at Brown University. He contracted Ebola in Guinea in 2014 while on a medical mission there. He made a full recovery at Bellevue Hospital here in New York. Let's begin with Kilimali. You are in Ituri. Can you talk about what exactly is happening in the epicenter of the outbreak? 4,000 people now dead, and now we have word a person has died in Kenya as it crosses the border. I mean, we're talking about diseases like this. No borders. Tell us what we should know, Kilimali Chomachoma.
3: Thank you so much. What you should know exactly is that the situation is still worse, even if the government say that the situation is under control. But until now, there is no any sign which can confirm us that the situation is under control. You have so many organizations which are working here on the ground, but with no more results, including on the survey of the situation. You have also, as you said, you have also so many local organizations who are working, like Sofepadi, Basanja Coalition, and other organizations who are working on the ground, but which doesn't have enough money, like international NGOs, but they didn't get inside, they didn't get more resources to do what they can do, and it's them who are more easy and more near to population. This is the first, and the second, Ebola it's spreading a lot, because at the beginning it was only one province, and in that province it's only three health zone, but right now it's now in Democratic Republic of the Congo 64 health zone and 7 provinces which are touched, and right now we know that Kenya now has a case of DID, and we have Uganda, which had in a few weeks ago his last case. So it means the situation, it's not 100% under control, even if there are some activities like medical activity which are done by partners of government to respond to this Bundibugyo outbreak.
4: But Akilimali, this whole issue of the frontline workers who are risking their lives to combat this outbreak, they're not being paid. What is the government saying, and what are health officials saying about the reason for that?
3: So many of them are saying that those persons didn't pay because they have to analyze their data and they have to analyze their identity. But the problem right now, the government said also that they haven't enough money to help them, because the government only invests from the beginning of this outbreak around 15 million of US dollars right now, and international partners put around around 600 million right now, and those 600 million are under control of NGO. This is what government is saying, and it hasn't enough resource to respond. And also there are NGOs which are saying that it's an issue for the government to respond to this issue, and to pay local staff, and they are always promising them that they will have solution, and some of them have been paid, but others until now haven't been paid yet.
0: And Akilimali, can you talk about you yourself afraid that you were coming down with Ebola? Talk about your experience in one of these clinics and getting tested.
3: Exactly. Shortly, I had some disease, and I went in Ebola treatment center where I should be received. I have been received at an Ebola treatment center here in near Bunia. And in that Ebola treatment center, I received a good medical help. A good medical help, and this is the opportunity to thank all doctor, all health worker, all hygienists, and all person who are working in this risky environment, but without being paid or with not enough money. But for my experience, I experienced how afraid, because first of all, I was afraid because when you went there and you are seeing near you that there are other people who are dying in a room after you are and you are listening that there are other people who were declared positive of Ebola, and they went with them to the positive case rooms, and it's really scared. And also there are so many things which didn't work really, really well, like things of food, like things of water, like things of sanitation. For example, for food, they didn't really give the answer. They didn't really give ask the person what will you eat and what you can't eat, so they can prepare. They are only like in prison, I can say. They are only preparing and they are putting there, and you have to eat. If you don't eat, you will manage yourself, while other people from outside can't join. Can't join and can't give other things from the from outside to us people who are in the red zone, in the zone where are some suspected cases.
4: I'd like to bring into the conversation Dr. Craig Spencer, public health professor and emergency medicine physician at Brown University. He's an Ebola survivor himself. Dr. Spencer, what can you tell us about why this latest outbreak of Ebola has spread so quickly, and some of your own experiences?
5: Well, the biggest reason that it spread so quickly is that we didn't detect it until much later than we ideally would have. This was first detected back in May, so just about 5 months ago. But by the time that Congo and the international community was aware of the outbreak, it had already been spreading for months. And has been pointed out already is the fact that it went from a few health zones to dozens of health zones, which means that in every single one of those, you need to stand up a team and a response. You need to build an Ebola treatment center. You need to work with the community so that they can trust that the center there is taking care of patients and their loved ones. But you also need to staff it. And that often means local staff, but bringing in international partners, NGOs. That requires a lot of money, a lot of expertise. And you can see how this starts to build up into a really complicated response. This is what we're seeing over the last 5 months, is that at the outset of this outbreak, there were, you know, a couple hundred cases that were identified really on day one of this outbreak when it was reported. But that is much bigger than most Ebola outbreaks are when they end. So just the way that this started was already problematic. We knew that on the day one of this outbreak, there were already cases in Congo, but also cases reported in Uganda next door. Since then, Uganda has led a really efficient response and has been declared Ebola free. But with this case reported today in Kenya, it highlights the fact that if there is an outbreak or multiple fires that are burning, as they are, particularly around North Kivu in Congo right now, the risk of onward transmission, both locally, internationally, and further abroad, remains high. And it's something that we need to remain vigilant about. Otherwise, this outbreak is going to continue. And the risk to the neighboring countries, as well as those communities in Congo and countries further abroad, remains high.
0: And Dr. Craig Spencer, if you can talk about the role of the dismantling of USAID, and what role USAID, the Agency for International Development, played, and what exactly the NSPS is, the National Special Pathogen Service.
5: These are all incredibly important, because we are seeing this outbreak emerge and really unfurl in a setting of decreased global health support, not just from the U.S., but from many countries around the world. But the U.S. played an incredibly large role up until the first week of the second Trump administration. If you recall back then, there was an Ebola outbreak in Uganda just days into the second Trump administration. USAID had already been kind of, incapacitated. And since then, the U.S. has not shown up in the same way that it has in previous Ebola outbreaks. In the past, we would have sent people to be on the ground in the middle of these communities that are most affected. Right now, the U.S. is not doing that. We're not sending our CDC people into the same communities. They're staying in the capital or far away, meaning that they're relying on secondhand information. As you pointed out, we don't have USAID capacity here to work with local actors, to support them, to make sure airport screening is being done and people who are symptomatic are not getting on planes to travel further afield. And without the USAID capacity, that means that moving samples or testing samples is not going to be as efficient as it has been in the past, when the U.S. helped coordinate a lot of that. And the result is that you have not just in eastern Congo, where there's an Ebola outbreak still ongoing and it's still getting much bigger. You have PEPFAR, other programs that were helping provide HIV treatment to millions and millions of people around the world that are less robust than they were just over a year, 2 years ago. And the result has been that many people, unfortunately, are dying because of the U.S. pulling back in its global health commitments. At the same time, you mentioned NSPS. The U.S. over the past decade, in the aftermath of infections like my own and others, built this incredible hospital system all throughout the U.S. We have over a dozen extremely well-equipped, well-prepared hospitals to deal with things like Ebola at a moment's notice. We have put hundreds of millions of dollars, if not more, into making sure that they're always ready. But what we've seen over the last few months is that when Americans have been infected with Ebola, responding to the outbreak on the ground in Eastern Congo, they have not been brought back to these well-prepared facilities ready for them in the U.S. Instead, this administration has done everything that it can to bring these patients to places outside of the U.S. So two Americans were not brought back home, as we know we're capable of and have done in the past to provide them high-quality care. They were brought to Germany, where the teams there are wonderful. But if it were me and I was a U.S. citizen, I would want to go back home, particularly knowing that there's a system built exactly for this. And my worry is that going forward, Americans won't know that this system exists. Politicians won't be aware of how important it is, and we won't continue to invest in it in the future.
0: Dr. Spencer, we just have 30 seconds, but here in New York, the governor has just declared a state of emergency because of measles, which was considered eliminated in 2000, a quarter of a century ago. A fifth person have died of measles in Pennsylvania right now. There are over 100 cases in New York. Your response?
5: Most people don't know that 45 states have reported measles cases this year. New York is one of the few to declare this an emergency. It expands who can test and who can vaccinate, but it doesn't do anything to address the underlying trust issues that many of these communities have. New York is challenged because next door, Pennsylvania, has had over 1,000 cases. We've had 5 deaths this year, 8 over the last 2 years. And so we're dealing with a pretty unprecedented outbreak, something we haven't seen in decades in the U.S. And the worry is that there are multiple fires all around the country, and any of these can get much bigger. And it's likely that we'll have many more, maybe thousands of cases of measles and more, unfortunately, deaths in the near future because of this ongoing outbreak.
0: Dr. Craig Spencer, public health professor, emergency medicine physician at Brown University, and Ebola survivor himself, and Akila Mali Chomachoma, independent Congolese journalist reporting from Ituri since the start of the outbreak, speaking to us from Bunia. Coming up, a federal judge has issued an emergency injunction to block the Trump administration from building new border barriers and roads inside Big Bend National Park in Texas. Back in 20 seconds.
6: The songbird has lost her voice. It's hard to sing when there's no choice. The raven has lost his wings. Man, he wished he learned to sing.

0: there's nothing left to
1: Songbird by Henry Furland. This is Democracy Now!, democracynow.org. I'm Mimi Goodman with Juan Gonzalez. We end today's show with a victory for environmentalists. On Friday, a federal judge in El Paso, Texas, temporarily blocked the construction of new border wall and roads in Big Bend National Park and nearby areas. Judge Kathleen Cardone said her preliminary injunction will remain in place until a lawsuit filed by the Center for Biological Diversity and others is resolved. The judge also signaled the plaintiff's constitutional claims against the border wall expansion are likely to succeed in court. In August, bulldozers started tearing into Big Bend National Park, but were met with growing resistance from protesters and advocates who've long warned of the devastation border militarization has had on desert and other sacred ecosystems along the U.S.-Mexico border. Well, for more on this, we go to Tucson, Arizona, where we're joined by Laken Jordahl, National Public Lands Advocate with the Center for Biological Diversity. Welcome back to Democracy Now!, Laken. Explain this victory. And wasn't this Republican-appointed judge who ruled against the Trump administration?
2: Yeah, it's so nice to be back to share some incredible news. We had what I would call a truly historic victory in court on Friday. Effectively, we slammed the brakes on $7 billion worth of corrupt construction contracts, not just in Big Bend National Park, but across almost one third of the entire U.S.-Mexico border. No victory like this has ever happened before. Of course, you know, this is not the end of the road. We have a lot to continue to fight for, but we have effectively stopped construction across West Texas, and it's incredible.
3: And could you talk about the growing opposition to Trump's border enforcement and militarization campaign, not only in Texas, but across the border in states like Arizona as well?
2: Yeah, you know, it really feels like an incredible moment for the borderlands. We've got so much solidarity and connections to what's happening in Loquillo with the cottonwoods being cut down, what's happening in the Rio Grande Valley where walls are still going up. And while this victory only applies to about one third of the border in West Texas, we really hope that this shows that DHS's power is not infinite. They have used this waiver authority to strip away the rights of communities, of wildlife, of indigenous nations. And now, for the first time, a court has said that this waiver authority is very likely unconstitutional. So my hope is that this win can spread across the borderlands, and that we've really shown the chink in the armor of this waiver authority that has been abused by DHS and enabled so much damage across the borderlands for more than two decades now.
3: And can you talk a little more about how the these border communities have been disrupted, especially the desert and the ecosystems of these communities?
2: Yeah, the wall has already inflicted so much damage across the entire border region. We've seen walls go up through national park units like Oregon Pipe and Coronado National Memorial in Arizona. We're now seeing the huge fight to build walls across the sovereign Tahan Atham Nation on the border in Arizona. So when these walls go up, they are not following any of our nation's most important environmental laws. That means they're not doing meaningful surveys for indigenous grave sites or sensitive species. It means that they're not following laws like the Clean Air Act, the Clean Water Act. So tons of public health issues have arisen from wall construction. We have seen walls go up across the vast majority of my home state of Arizona. And that means that no wildlife larger than a jackrabbit is able to cross north or south. That's a direct threat to their survival and leads to localized extinction. We are doing everything in our power to protect the remaining wildlife corridors left along the border. And the Big Bend region is the largest stretch of unwalled borders. So we've got a ways to go. Interestingly, this injunction cannot be appealed to the Fifth Circuit. It's a bit of a poetic twist because the way they wrote these waivers, they actually did not allow for appellate court review. So if DHS wants to challenge this injunction. They're going to have to go straight to the Supreme Court, which is a process that, for one, takes some time. And for two, the Supreme Court has a lot on their docket. And there's some indications that, you know, the arguments that we've used to win this case are actually more favored by conservative justices. So this is a historic time. It's amazing. It feels, you know, it's the biggest win of my life. And it belongs to everybody who's been fighting so hard to stop this destruction across Big Bend. And we should absolutely savor it.
1: We want to thank you so much, Lick and Jordal, for being with us. A 20-second response to what happened in Lokeel in your state of Arizona with the large excavator brought in by the Border Patrol agents destroying more than 200-year-old cottonwood.
2: Yeah, just horrific. Watching those videos of them toppling this ancient tree that was very likely older than the border itself is symbolic of how DHS has treated the border region. They see our communities, our wildlife, our nature as a sacrifice zone that have allowed presidents from both parties, honestly, to play out security theater at the expense of our homeland.
1: Lake and Jordal, we have to leave it there. Of the Center for Biological Diversity joining us from Arizona. I'm Amy Goodman with Juan Gonzalez for another edition of Democracy Now!
0: It's 5:01, and you are listening to WOMR 92.1 FM in Provincetown and WFMR 91.3 FM Orleans, streaming worldwide at WOMR.org, and in your pocket on the WOMR mobile app. Well, it's the right time, the right place for Spin Class. I'm DJ Fran, and I'm going to be bringing you music to move to until 8 o'clock tonight. That's the Delvin Lamar Organ Trio in the background with their tune called Right Place, Right Time. Well, Spin Class airs every other Tuesday at this time. And in our last program, I got a request for a tune from the Zombies, but I ran out of time. But I did promise to carry that request forward to the next program. So we're going to start tonight's show with one of the most famous Zombies tunes, which conveniently also led me to the theme for our first set of music tonight. It's the time of the season for, well, you'll get it when you hear the chorus. Here are the Zombies.

Well, that's not true. You all have my loving all the time. Especially you, Captain Ken, calling in, and the boys at M&M listening on the archive tomorrow. Hey, did you know you can, anybody can do that? Can go to WOMR.org, check out the archive. You can hear any musical program within 2 weeks of its airtime. So be like Captain Ken. Also, a shout out to Amanda Pantsuit on his way to dinner. But let's recap what we heard, shall we? It's the time of the season for lovin'. We started the set with the Zombies and their tune, Time of the Season. The Young Rascals gave us Good Lovin'. That was the Reverend Sean Amos with the Brotherhood, channeling Peter Wolf, according to Captain Ken, and I would agree with him. The tune was called I Need to Get Lovin'. And then we heard a classic from Led Zeppelin, Livin' Lovin' Made, She's Just a Woman. Jimmy Reed gave us Ain't That Lovin' You Baby. Robert Palmer with Bad Case of Lovin' You. The Beatles with All My Lovin'. And we closed out with En Vogue. The title of that tune is My Lovin'. Parenthetically, you're never gonna get it. In the background, that's Philip Doc Martin with his tune, Funky Lovin'. And while that funk continues, I need to let you know that support for WOMR is provided by the Truro General Store, located at 14 Truro Center Road in Truro. 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Benson, Young & Downs.

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0: We're back. I'm DJ Fran. This is Spin Class. And in the background, that's Duke Robillard and his all-star band with their tune called Blast Off, setting the stage for tonight's birthday set. Duke Robillard was one of the founders of the Roomful of Blues band. He also played with the Fabulous T-Birds. He was born Michael John Robillard on October 4th, 1948, in Rhode Island. He turned 78 a couple days ago. We got a few other early October birthdays to recognize tonight. The next tune, actually the next two tunes, are both from folks celebrating birthdays and also include a little story about their childhood, appropriately enough. Like this first tune coming up, did you know that Les Paul, the famous guitar aficionado, was the godfather of Mr. Steve Miller? Well, here's a story and a Steve Miller tune who also celebrated a birthday a couple days ago.
1: That's a raccoon act.
2: Well, there's cigarette butts in my ashtrays when I don't even smoke.
1: Are you talking to me?
2: I'm singing to you, Les.
1: Oh, okay. Wait a minute. I just got to tell you one thing now. Yeah. You know, I remember you when you were that high.
2: Yeah.
1: Right?
2: Yeah, I remember.
1: And you didn't even knock on the door when you came through my room to go to the bathroom, right?
2: That's right.
1: Huh?
2: Yeah, that was my first.
1: So we stopped what we were doing and let you go through.
2: You taught me everything I know, right?
1: Yeah. Yeah, if you'd looked, you would have learned.
2: Yes.
1: Okay, shoot.
2: Okay, let's do a little blues in F. Want to do that?
1: In F?

Thank you. Another one?

0: I'm an advocate for medicated goo on your birthday. How about you? We started our birthday set with Steve Miller and his godfather, Les Paul, covering a Jimmy Reed tune, I Want to Be Loved. Steve Miller was born on October 5th, 1943, in Wisconsin. He turned 83 years old yesterday. After that, we heard another Duke Robillard tune, Jumpin' Rockin' Rhythm. I mentioned Duke had a birthday on Sunday. He turned 78. And then we heard Pride and Joy from Stevie Ray Vaughan. That was a live recording of Stevie Ray with Double Trouble live at the Monterey Jazz Fest in 1982. Stevie Ray was born on October 3rd, 1954 in Texas. Died way too young in 1990 at the age of 35. The story about that performance in Montreux was that he was recommended to perform there by the famous producer Jerry Wexler, who had heard Stevie Ray perform and thought he would be a great addition to the festival. He did receive some boos from the crowd, who were sort of traditional jazz fans and didn't appreciate the volume of Stevie Ray's guitar. Stevie Ray claimed he had multiple blankets over the speakers and had turned his amps down for the audience, but they still didn't fully appreciate his talent, at least not everybody there. Jackson Brown was in the audience, and he was appropriately impressed. And as the story goes, he jammed with Stevie Ray somewhere at a club nearby well into the evening. And then while they were recording together, Stevie Ray received an invitation from David Bowie to come and perform on his album, which he did. The Let's Dance album. He was on 6 of 8 tracks on that album. So, although he passed away at the age of 35, he left a big impact. After Stevie Ray Vaughan, we heard Los Lobos with Good Morning, Aslan. David Hidalgo was born on October 6, 1954, he turned 72 today. Happy birthday, David. And we closed out with Patricia Ann Cole, better known as P.P. Arnold. She was born on October 3rd, 1946 in L.A. She had her 80th birthday on Sunday, or Saturday, I guess that was. And she was a former Ikeette with Ike and Tina Turner. She really made a name for herself as an independent artist when she went to Europe. And that particular recording we heard, Medicated Goo, was recorded with Eric Clapton and produced by Clapton and Barry Gibb, who befriended P.P. Arnold on her solo career. It was recorded way back in 1970, but it wasn't released into 2017. Thank goodness whoever was holding on to it finally released it. In the background, that's Los Sensontales with David Hidalgo with a tune called Quacking Giant. And I want to let you know you're listening to WOMR 92.1 FM in Provincetown and WFMR 91.3 FM Orleans. 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This is Spin Class. And this program is made possible by members like you and sustaining members like Ann and Jay McDermott, Michael Schaefer, a pledge in memory of Henry Fisher, who loved music, and WOMR, and we loved Henry. Vito Arno, the Wee Walkers, Charlene Frary, Ross Ozer and Scott Gordikoff, Joanne Trask, the Pan Mass Challenge Team AFA, Mary and Brett Nichols, Steve Slack and Trish Joyce, Peter and Diane Hall, Bill and South Wellfleet, Deborah Kay, Stephanie Helm, Robert Wayne, Jane Fisher, Karen, Joe, and Sam Walsh, Ollie and the Pidge, Karen and Joel Shaw, Robert Johnson and Catherine Alford, Russ and Nancy Braun, Elaine and Buddy Phillips, William Easel, Spin Class Punks, Cynthia Maltby, Kenneth Sutton, Susan Ali in memory of Dennis Ali, and Master Jack. 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

Well, hey, it's newspaper week, according to the Newspaper Association managers who established this celebration in 1940. With early emphasis on the dangers of the loss of the freedom of the press under Nazi oppression in Europe at that time. However, I'm sad to report, see what I did there, that the threat to the freedom of the press is still with us. So I think it's appropriate that we recognize and celebrate Newspaper Week and keep in mind the importance of a free press. So to kick us off, we're going way back with Bill Haley and the Comets.

celebrating Newspaper Week tonight on Spin Class. And I neglected to share a most famous statement from Thomas Jefferson in 1787 regarding a free press and public information. He said, and I quote, "Were it left up to me to decide whether we should have a government without newspapers or newspapers without a government, I should not hesitate a moment to prefer the latter." Thank you, TJ. We started our Newspaper Week set with Bill Haley and the Comets. The Paper Boy on Main Street was in tune. And then we heard Steely Dan, "I Got the News." The Clash gave us "The Leader" from their Sandinista remaster. And then we heard Joe Jackson with "Sunday Papers." Everclear gave us "The New York Times." And we closed out with Sam Cooke, "Ain't That Good News." I wish it was all good news, but whatever it is, it should be free and available to all. That's the Nito Band with Newspaper Girl in the background. I want to let you know that programming on WOMR is supported by business members like Van Rensselaer's Restaurant and Raw Bar. Still open for the season at the Lights on Route 6 in Wellfleet. 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
1: Stardate, October 6th. The moon has had a busy social calendar this week. It's had meet and greets with the twins of Gemini and the planets Mars and Jupiter. And it has one more engagement tomorrow. Regulus, the heart of the lion, will stand above the moon at dawn. In centuries past, people took a more literal view of lunar social activities. Many thought the moon was inhabited, including some astronomers. In 1778, for example, William Herschel reported seeing towns on the lunar surface. Herschel was one of the top astronomers of the time. He discovered the planet Uranus, so people took him seriously. The idea of lunar life was especially common in the 19th century. In 1835, the New York Sun published a series describing a world teeming with life, including a civilization of bat people. The Sun attributed the discoveries to Herschel's son, John, another famous astronomer. The whole thing was a hoax, but the idea of lunar life was so ingrained that the public ate it up. In 1838, another writer described seeing structures built by lunarians. And in 1901, H.G. Wells wrote about intelligent life in The First Men in the Moon, a race of insect-like creatures called selenites. Today, we know that the moon is devoid of life, at least for now. China and the U.S. have plans to establish permanent outposts on the moon in the decades ahead. Lunarians from right here on Earth. Stardate is a production of the University of Texas McDonald Observatory. I'm Billy Henry.
2: 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The classic films are shown at the Schoolhouse in the Davis Space, 494 Commercial Street here in Provincetown, and hosted by myself, Brad Moore. 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
3: Thursday, October 8th, Dr. Jack from 1922. Directed by Fred C. Neumeier and starring Harold Lloyd and Mildred Neumeier.
0: Dr. Jack, that sounds like fun. Hey, this is Spin Class. I'm DJ Fran, and it's time for new releases. And Stevie Wonder has a new release. It is the 50th anniversary of his Songs of the Key. Songs in the Key of Life album, released back in September of 1976. And as a recognition of that anniversary, he dusted off a few releases that weren't included in the original album, including this one.

0: Well, that was our new release set tonight on Spin Class. We started with Stevie Wonder and the tune called I'm Into Livin', and one of three songs released on a EP in recognition of his 50th anniversary of the Songs in the Key of Life album. And then we heard the band Vulpec and the tune Gimme Something. Vulpec is out of LA. They like to think of themselves as like the Funk Brothers, the Meters, or even Booker T and the MGs. Sort of a groovy instrumental, primarily, group. I find them very groovy, in fact. And then we heard from Morphine. If you're familiar with the band Morphine, they started out of Boston back in the early 90s, I think. They were fronted by a guy named Mark Sandman, who died on stage, sadly, in 1999. But bandmate Dana Colley uncovered some tracks from the time that they worked together as a band and added some additional saxophone tracks to those early recordings, and is going to release a new album entitled Cocoon, and we heard the title track. I was digging that also. I kind of got into this alt-rock indie mood. After Morphine, we heard from Lily Dutte. She's an Iowa native. The tune was called Ginkgo. And then we heard Boston-based band Air Traffic Controller and their tune Silent. This is Colin Wiley in the background with his instrumental called Intelligent Design. And if you were listening earlier, we did a feature on Newspaper Week and Freedom of the Press. And I neglected to mention that earlier today, our own Ira Wood on his spoken word program, The Lowdown, had a related feature from author Amy Westervelt about how corporations warp the truth, con the public, and broke democracy. That's the title of her book. You might want to go to our archive and check out Ira's interview with Amy Westervelt. And I also want to let you know that support for WOMR comes from the Provincetown Independent. 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Journalists can apply at localjournalismproject.org. 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
2: You're listening to E.H. Southern with a Victor recording from 1920, and you're on the Soundbeat. Shakespeare's Globe Theater was the very definition of a fire hazard, constructed of wood with a thatched roof. So firing off a cannon from indoors wouldn't seem like a great idea, with crowds of 1,500 and two small doors serving as exits. Still, they did just that in 1613. London didn't have a fire brigade at the time, and eyewitness John Chamberlain claimed the entire building burned to the ground in less than an hour. Miraculously, no one was killed or even seriously hurt. According to Chamberlain, only one man had his breeches set on fire. That would perhaps have broiled him if he had not, by the benefit of a provident wit, put it out with a bottle of ale. The Seven Ages of Man monologue comes from Act 2, Scene 7 of As You Like It. Shakespeare probably wrote the play in 1599, the year the globe was built. The theater's motto? Totus Mundus Agit Histrionem, meaning the whole world is a playhouse. Now, where have we heard that? Soundbeat is produced at the Belfer Audio Archive, Syracuse University Library. I'm Brett Barry.

Thanks, Fred Berry. I'm DJ Fran. This is Spin Class, and we're into our final hour of programming tonight. We're going to have a little fun with the next set. The month of October happens to be self-promotion month. According to founder and international business speaker Debbie Allen, self-promotion month was created to help professionals and entrepreneurs overcome the fear of bragging and to learn how to share their value. In the background, this is JD Simo with the tune called Missy Strut. I guess Missy's not shy about self-promotion. And neither are any of the other artists in our featured self-promotion set tonight. For example, here's Lady Bree.

Self-Promotion Month, October is. We started that set with Lady Bree, Do What I Do. J.J. Gray and Mofro gave us Rooster. Maggie Smith with Underestimate Me. I'm sorry, Maggie Rose with Underestimate Me. Elvin Bishop with a little help from Derek Trucks and Warren Haynes. Strutting My Stuff. Larkin Poe, She's a Self-Made Man. Peter Gabriel with Big Time. And we closed it with Queen Anne, Watch Me Win It. That's Jimmy Smith in the background with Strut. Shout out to Ann and Jay McDermott, who are making dinner and listening to the tunes tonight. Also want to let you know that programming on WOMR is supported by the Provincetown Community Compact. 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Well, we're going to get right into our final set of the evening. It is cover tunes because it is the 10-year anniversary of the passing of the great musical artist Prince. He passed away in April of 2016 at the age of 58. And on this date in 2016, his infamous Paisley Park opened up to the public. So, in recognition of that anniversary, here are a few Prince cover tunes.

0: starting with a classic from, well, you know who.
1: Chaka chaka chaka chaka chaka Khan. 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Let me rock.

That was the Jamie McLean Band going crazy with that cover tune. We started our Prince cover set with Chaka Khan, Chaka Khan, Chaka Khan. Covering Prince's I Feel For You. If that sounded like Stevie Wonder on harmonica, you were right. It was Stevie Wonder on harmonica. It's nice to hear from Stevie twice in one night, huh? Then we heard Tom Jones with The Art of Noise covering Kiss. There's nothing that Tom Jones can't sing. And then we heard a really cool cover from Sarah Jarosz, accompanied by Jeff Picker on upright bass. And I just learned that Jeff Picker is Sarah Jarosz's husband. No wonder they sound so good together. They covered When Doves Cry. And we closed out with the Jamie McLean Band. And they were backed up by the Dirty Dozen Brass Band. And that's no coincidence, because Jamie McLean used to play guitar with the Dirty Dozen Brass Band before he moved from New Orleans to New York and decided to go form his own band. But they did a great job with the cover of Let's Go Crazy. In the background, that's the band Sex Mob with Steve Bernstein and their cover of Sign of the Times from Prince. I'm about out of time tonight on Spin Class. I've had fun. I hope you've enjoyed it as well. Kenneth Sutton, the musical magpie, is standing by. He's up next. I'll be back in 2 weeks. But in the meantime, if you have some ideas for future themes for Spin Class, or thoughts you want to share about Spin Class, drop me an email. I'm at djfran@womr.org. I'd love to hear from you. We have time for one more tune to take us out before Kenneth comes in. And that is a live recording from the Barclays Center in Brooklyn, New York, recorded just a week or so, or at the end of the same week when Prince passed away back in March of 2016, from none other than the Boss. Here's Bruce Springsteen covering Purple Rain. Have a good night, everybody. Talk to you in 2 weeks. Thank you.

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I'm Kenneth Sutton, and this is The Musical Magpie. Tonight, I will be playing music from a single album. It's not the whole album. It won't fit in an hour. But Kitka is a women's vocal ensemble in the San Francisco Bay Area. They were founded in 1979, so they've been around quite a while now. And they specialize in women's polyphony from Eastern Europe. That's what they're well known for and widely regarded as probably the preeminent American singers of this. And their most recent album was released in March, and it's called Kolo. And Kolo is, I know it as a term to describe a Balkan line dance, a spiraling communal line dance. But it's a Proto-Balto-Slavic word meaning circle or wheel. And they've put this out as a reflection on their kind of cyclical process. A number of these pieces are actually arrangements of a number of tunes, and a number of them use found sounds. And anyway, I hope that you enjoy it. It's across the range of Eastern Europe and also Corsica, interestingly enough. But we'll start off with Lumine from Estonia and followed with Ligo from Latvia.